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1: Hear the word. 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Be wise now, therefore, O ye kings. Be instructed, ye judges of the earth. Serve the Lord with fear and rejoice with trembling. Kiss the Son, lest he be angry, and ye perish from the way when his wrath is kindled but a little. Blessed are all they that put their trust in him. Reading from Psalm 2, verses 10 through 12.

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1: What are the characteristics of your heroes? Who do you look to as being models for your own life?
2: Those are interesting questions. King David was such a tale of two characters, both cautionary tale and a man after God's own heart. Hello, I'm Dave Theriault, the weekday host of Renewing Your Mind. Thank you for joining us. We tend to celebrate heroes who've excelled in sports, business, or other areas of life. But the scriptures give us heroes as well. People like Abel, Enoch, Noah, and Abraham, among others. Today, we begin our study looking closely at one of Dr. R.C. Sproul's heroes from the Old Testament, as he says, warts and all. We're studying the series, The Life of David. Just before we get started, I wanted to remind you that when you donate to the program this week, we'll send you a Renewing Your Mind journal. You'll also receive downloadable access to this entire teaching series in the Ligonier app, so you can listen wherever you are. Just use the link in the show notes to give. But now, here's Dr. Sproul with David the Great.
1: In the ancient world, certainly one of the most famous persons to emerge was a young man who was a student, certainly the most celebrated student, of the philosopher Aristotle. This young man was the son of King Philip of Macedon. And I think you all know his name already, don't you? He is known through Western history by the name and the title Alexander what? The Great. He's called the Great because he embarked on a military conquest through the entire region of the Mediterranean world. And he went on this endeavor not merely for military reasons, but also for scientific reasons and for cultural reasons. As a student of Aristotle, Alexander was keenly interested in science. And it has been said that the most heavily funded scientific expedition in all of human history until the United States space program was Alexander the Great's scientific expedition, because along with his soldiers, he took a virtual army of scientists at the behest of Aristotle to collect samples of flora and fauna from all over the region where the armies travel. But again, Alexander was driven by a desire to bring unity to the ancient world. And he was looking for cultural unity. And so his program was called the program of Hellenization, which was the making Greek of the nations that he conquered. And so he introduced the Greek language to the people that he conquered. That's why, for example, the New Testament was written in Greek over the region where the armies travel. But again, Alexander was driven by a desire to bring unity to the ancient world. And he was looking for cultural unity. And so his program was called the program of Hellenization, which was the making Greek of the nations that he conquered. And so he introduced the Greek language to the people that he conquered. That's why, for example, the New Testament was written in Greek, because among those peoples that were conquered by Alexander.
3: How are we to understand it as regards Christians? So starting in verse 6, look what he says to them. Now we command you, brethren, in the name of our Lord Jesus Christ, that you keep aloof from every brother who leads a disorderly or unruly life, and in this context it means who won't work, and not according to the tradition which you receive from us. For you yourselves know how you ought to follow our example, because we didn't act in an undisciplined manner among you, nor did we eat anyone's bread without paying for it. But with labor and hardship we kept working night and day, so that we might not be a burden to any of you. Not because we do not have the right to this, but in order to offer ourselves as a model for you, that you might follow our example. For even when we were with you, we used to give you this order: if anyone will not work, neither let him eat. For we hear that some among you are leading an undisciplined life, doing no work at all, but acting like busybodies. Now such persons we command and exhort in the Lord Jesus Christ to work in quiet fashion and eat their own bread. But as for you, brethren, do not grow weary of doing good. And if anyone doesn't obey our instruction in this letter, take special note of that man and do not associate with him, so that he may be put to shame. And yet do not regard him as an enemy, but admonish him as a brother. Now it becomes obvious that there's some people living an unruly, undisciplined, disorderly life, and what it comes down to is they're not working. And they're meddling, busybodies, fussing around and not working, and then casting themselves on everybody else to have their food need met. And the apostle is directing this passage at these people who won't work. It is a very unique passage, directed for folks and for the church, in which folks exist who will not work. You see, our Christian faith has sanctified every occupation. There isn't any difference between the secular and the sacred. There isn't any at all. The church should remember that Jesus was a preacher for 3 years, but a carpenter for at least 20. That sanctifies work. All of life is God's. All of it is for His glory. Your job is not a secular job. It is a spiritual duty. You are serving the Lord with your attitude and your diligence. You're serving the Lord. You're doing it unto His honor and to His glory. You're even serving mankind, for what you do provides a service to man. It helps them in their life. You say, you mean to tell me that what I do is as important before God as what you do? Yes. You say, you mean washing dishes in my house as unto the Lord is the same as you preaching as unto the Lord? Yes. Not in its impact for evangelism on men, not in its certain instructiveness in regards to Scripture. Not before men is it necessarily the same in kind, but before God it is the same, for it is your service rendered to His glory. That's the point, and the Thessalonians didn't grasp it. Now, frankly, they should have. I mean, go back to 1 Thessalonians for a moment, chapter 4. 1 Thessalonians chapter 4 and verse 10, at the very end of verse 10, he says, we urge you, brethren, to excel still more. You're doing well, but you need to do better. And then in verse 11, he says, why? Make it your ambition to lead a quiet life. Quit running around all over the place. Settle down. Attend to your own business. Stay out of other people's business. And work with your hands. Now, what he's talking about here is work. In verse 12, he says, so that you may behave properly toward outsiders and not be in any need. Work. Don't be a meddler. Don't be a busybody. Don't be fussing around with other people's business. Get your life ordered. Get it brought into control. Attend to your own business and do your own work, so that, verse 12, you don't have any needs. That is very important to the unity of the church. And it is important to see your work as honoring to God. So he says that in 1 Thessalonians 4. So he's already told this to them. But would you notice what else he says at the end of verse 11? Just as we commanded you. So in the first letter, this isn't the first time they've heard this. When he was there, he must have confronted it and commanded them about it. When he came into town and he founded the church, obviously it was a problem from the beginning, which leads me to think that they carried in this Gentile free man mentality and then somehow compounded it by the anticipation of the return of Christ. It's beneath me, and it's not the priority as we're near the return of Christ.

0: Christ. And Paul had instructed them when he was there, work, go to work. This is a command from God. They apparently didn't obey it. And now a few weeks later, he writes this letter back, 1 Thessalonians, and he says again, you must do this as we commanded you. Now you come to 2 Thessalonians, and he has to repeat it a third time. Because apparently they are stubborn. They are obstinate. And they're not about to go to work. It doesn't seem to matter what he says. They're not going to work. This kind of stubbornness needs to be dealt with. And so as he writes here, he writes in a disciplinary way. Verse 6 is really discipline. He is commanding the church to keep aloof from these people who won't work. You say, well, now, wait a minute. Doesn't the scripture tell us we're to help those people who are poor? Again, I say to you, people who would work but can't find work, people who would work but don't have the physical ability to work, people who are ill and can't do their work, their needs must be met. He's not talking about those kinds of people. He's talking about able-bodied people with opportunity. Obviously, Acts 4, Acts 2 even, and Acts 4, Acts 5, Acts 6, the early church, there was a sharing with the poor saints in Jerusalem. And Paul spent months collecting an offering from Gentile churches to take back to poor saints in Jerusalem who would have worked if they could have. We're not talking about that. What we're talking about is the deadbeats, people who could but won't. So in this text, Paul is really going to motivate them. You can imagine when this letter was read in the Thessalonian church, everybody knew who they were talking about. Everybody knew. When Paul said, we command you, brethren, and so forth, they knew who was the target of this. In fact, I think Paul knew who they were. He just doesn't say. So they were exposed to the whole church when the letter was read. And they would have heard this read and its inherent motivation. Paul lays out in verses 6 to 15, six incentives to go to work. Six motivations. Six compulsions to get these believers who won't work to go to work. Here are the six. Disfellowship, example, survival, harmony, shame, and love. Disfellowship, example, survival, harmony, shame, and love. First one, incentive number one, disfellowship. Verse 6. Now we command you, brethren, in the name of our Lord Jesus Christ, that you keep aloof from every brother who leads an unruly life, and the obvious interpretation of that is they don't work, and therefore they're these busybodies all over the place, and not according to the tradition which you received from us. Now the verse is very strong, and what it calls for is the church to separate itself from these Christians who won't work. Separate yourself from them. This is tough. If they're the lazy ones who won't work just because they're lazy, they depend on these people. If they're the people who have this sort of noble view that they should be studying the Bible and evangelizing and therefore they won't work, they're going to be expecting these people to look at them as if they're heroes and support them. And what he says is, cut yourself off. That verb, keep aloof, is a very unusual word, and it was used in secular Greek to speak of furling the sails. You unfurl the sail, you open it up. You furl it, you roll it back in. Pull yourselves in from them. It came to mean that, and it is a good translation in the NAS. Keep aloof, keep your distance, keep separate. And the words are very strong. He's not saying, you know, it might be a really good strategy if you guys just kind of cut them off a little bit so they can feel the alienation and isolation. No, he doesn't say it's a good idea. In verse 6, he says, we command you. And he uses a military term. If there is somebody who doesn't work, we command you. And here he's sort of scooping up Silas and Timothy with himself, as noted in the first verse of the first chapter. They were there when he wrote. We command you, brethren. And then he adds another heavy duty shot to this, in the name of our Lord Jesus Christ, the full name of the Lord, the Son of God, saying, I am standing on Christ's authority in the name of the Lord Jesus Christ, consistent with his person and work and will, the will of the sovereign Lord. We give you a military command not to be disobeyed that carries all the authority of the living Lord Jesus Christ in it. And we tell you, keep separate from these people. It's very stern. Cut them off. Disfellowship. That's amazing. No doubt the Apostle Paul had gotten word that they had not responded to the teaching when he was there, and they hadn't responded to the first letter, and now he's got to tell them the third time to do this. And now it's time for discipline. I mean, the first time it's instruction. The second time it's exhortation. But the third time it's discipline. Maybe he had heard from Timothy, who had made a visit there, and Timothy had come back and say, those people still aren't working, Paul. You better say something to them. They're still not working. And the rest of the folks are getting a little upset about it. And it's also affecting the testimony of the church, because they've got these people who aren't producing, and they're just sponging. And maybe it was somebody who traveled along those trade routes that ran from Thessalonica to Corinth, where Paul was when he wrote this. And some of them have told him, Paul, those people in the Thessalonian church have a problem. There's some folks there who won't work. And so now it's discipline. I mean, I told you once when I was there, and I told you again, and now it's discipline time. And he says, I want drastic action. I want you to cut yourselves off from them. I want you to alienate yourself. Keep aloof from, notice this, comprehensive, every brother who leads an unruly, that's an out-of-step life, disorderly, ataktos in Greek. It's a military term, means you're out of rank, out of line, out of order. And what was their out-of-order behavior? Laziness. They were loafers, and it was flagrant because they had been told. And I have given you what he calls at the end of verse 6, the tradition which you receive from us. Tradition simply being a term to sum up apostolic teaching. It was teaching, and it became a body of truth. Tradition to be passed on. Tradition doesn't have to be unscriptural. Sometimes we talk about the scripture plus tradition. But there is a scriptural tradition. There is a biblical tradition. There is an apostolic tradition that was passed on. They had received the word from Paul when he came at the first. 1 Thessalonians 2:13, he says, you received us from us the word of God's message, and you accepted it, not as the word of men, but for what it really is, the word of God. When we first came and we taught, you took it as the word of God. You received the tradition, and you held it, and you believed it. And we gave you instruction in chapter 4 of the first letter as to how you ought to walk and please God, and you received it. And now this you haven't received. You've got some people who won't take this. So if they haven't received this tradition that we gave about work, separate from them. Separate from them. No more Lord's table, no more worship, no more home Bible study, no more fellowship. Separate. To fit this into Matthew 18, the pattern of discipline, this would be the third step. Matthew 18:15 says, if your brother sins, go to him. If he repents, you've gained your brother. That's step one. One to one, you go to the person who sins. If he doesn't, step two, take two or three witnesses with you, go to him, confront him again, hoping he'll repent. If he doesn't, tell the church. Step three. Step three is to tell the church. What does the church do? Separate. Alienate. Still step three. Look down at verse 15. Step four, treat him like a tax collector and a pagan. This isn't step four, because in verse 15, you admonish him as a what? As a brother. He's still in the fellowship. But the whole church is going to cut him off from normal life in the church and only confront him about his sin, or her, if it happens to be a lazy woman. So he's saying, you're at step three, really. It's time for you to cut these people off from the life of the church if they don't obey. Cut them off from fellowship, disfellowship them, and when you see them, warn them, admonish them as brothers to repent. And then, of course, if they don't hear that, if they don't respond to this, then you go to step four, which is to treat them like a pagan and a tax collector and alienate them altogether and turn them over to the Lord. This fellowship, you don't work? Make them feel it. Make them feel the alienation. You say, you know, if I was going to write an epistle and it was only three chapters long, I think I could think of a more important issue to deal with. I mean, you mean this is a big deal? It is. God has commanded us to work. It keeps people from being busybodies. It keeps people from being unnecessary burdens to the rest of the church community. It's a serious issue. Furthermore, God has given to us capacity for work by which we are designed to give Him glory and honor, and by which we are designed to serve the needs of man in the name of Christ. Serious issue with Him. He commands it. He commands it with all the authority of the Lord Jesus Christ, and He says, I'm commanding you to stay away from these people so they feel the pain of alienation when they don't work. God is serious about work. It is a means by which man does an honorable task to the glory of God and the benefit of his fellow man. Now, since normal true believers are going to cherish the fellowship, this kind of command to the rest of the congregation to disfellowship them should effect a change. It should be enough pain to make them say, I think I better get a job. I think I better go to work. God wants us to obey that command. I don't care how close we are to the second coming of Christ. There's no premium on indolence and laziness. We don't know when He's coming. I don't care how serious you might be about Bible study. You can't be off in a corner studying the Bible to your own pleasure and having other people feed you and provide your sustenance. You earn your bread by the sweat of your brow. So the Scripture says work. It's honorable. And there's no such thing as a secular job. It's all sacred because you do it to the Lord, to His glory, to His honor, and for the benefit of mankind. And if you don't do it, and the church has gone to you once like Paul did, and gone to you twice like Paul did, it's now time for the third step, which is tell the whole church to cut them off. No more fellowship. That's serious. Well, there are five more incentives that are absolutely amazingly practical. We'll have to wait till next time to see those. Father, thank you for this wonderful little section of Scripture, which reminds us of the happy privilege and duty of work and gives us clear understanding that there's no secular sacred dichotomy, but whatever we do, we really do to your glory. Father, thank you for reminding us that we're not to be unnecessarily a burden on your people. We're to work and provide for our own needs because this is honorable, because this is right, because you've equipped us to do that, because it's a good testimony. We thank you too, Father, that for those in our fellowship who would work but can't, either because there's no opportunity for them at all to do anything, or there's no ability there, or there's illness. Lord, thank you that we can help meet their needs, and we do that joyfully. We thank you for the special joy of Christian fellowship. Thank you for the fact that we have each other, and that we're so rich because we do. We certainly would never want to be in a situation where we were cut off from each other because we wouldn't work. I thank you too, Lord, for the fact that you allow us to work for many years, and because we have much provision by your grace, there comes a time when we no longer need to work the way we once did, but we can then do things in ministry and never be a burden to your church because we have provision that you have granted us through the years of our labors. Give us the sense of the honorable character of work and help us to even go there tomorrow as we do the tasks around us, whether it be at home or whether it be at a job somewhere. with a new commitment that this is a sacred task we do and one that brings you glory and honor and helps others. And no matter how urgent might be the spiritual thing, help us to do our work for which you have given us the ability and the opportunity, and to do it heartily as unto you. We thank you for that privilege which keeps our otherwise sinful lives occupied. In Christ's name, amen.
1: You're listening to Grace to You, the Bible teaching ministry of John MacArthur. Today we continued John's practical study called Wisdom for the Workplace. Now, friend, even though John preached these messages decades ago, they apply to your situation today. The timeless content of this series illustrates why Grace to You teaches God's Word. No matter the topic, no matter the circumstance, Scripture applies. Here's what John had to say about that.
0: The messages that we play on the radio and that we make available on downloads could have been preached any time. They are valid. They are relevant. They are current. They are up to the moment because the Word of God is alive and powerful, sharper than any two-edged sword. This ancient book, the Bible, this ancient book speaks to every soul in every culture, in every country, in every age. It never, ever becomes obsolete. In fact, Jesus said it would ride on when the entire universe is destroyed. The Word of God will last eternally, eternally. That's why we teach the Bible. It is amazing to me that people all over the planet on a daily basis are connecting with the teaching of the Ministry of Grace to You, either in radio downloads or some other way. And here is this body of material that's basically been taught over the last 40 years, but it's dealing with an ancient document, and it is amazingly, startlingly, powerfully relevant to every life. I want to say thank you to you who are supporters of Grace to You. We couldn't do this without you. The Word of God goes on the wings of your prayers and your gifts. And look, we're content with whatever God gives. Whatever God gives, that's going to define the extent of this ministry. So thank you for standing with us and unleashing God's truth one verse at a time.
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3: Is belief in aliens religious? This is Ken Ham, an Aussie transplant with a passion for God's Word and the Gospel. A few years ago, a study found that those who claim they're not religious, but who still want meaning in their lives, show a greater belief in intelligent aliens. So they reject God, but embrace aliens. But everyone knows in their heart of hearts that God exists. And because of this, people yearn to find meaning in their lives. But for those who reject God, there's no ultimate meaning, purpose, or hope. So many look to aliens to feel like they're not alone and a part of something bigger. But true meaning, purpose, and hope, that doesn't come from aliens. That comes from believing the gospel and living for Christ.
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5: But he said to me, "My grace is sufficient for you, for my strength is made perfect in weakness. Therefore, most gladly, I will rather boast in my infirmities, that the power of Christ may rest upon me." 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
6: We walk by faith, not by sight. Now, what does that actually mean? Well, to walk by sight means very simply that we are controlled by what we can see around us. And if you're controlled by what you see around you, well, you're always going to be living in fear.
7: Welcome to Open the Bible with Pastor Colin Smith. I'm Steve Hiller. Glad you're listening today. And maybe as you're listening to that definition of walking by sight, you recognize yourself in that. You realize that's something that you've been doing. And Colin, for those who would self-identify in that way, how do we begin to learn to walk by faith?
6: Well, I think that faith is best understood as having two sides. It's believing and it's trusting. And I like to put it this way, that faith involves trusting God in what he's kept secret and believing God in what he has revealed. So these are the two parts of what it means to walk by faith. There are many things that God has kept secret. We have to trust him in them. All the questions that begin with why, that we can't answer, they're all things that God has kept secret, and I have to trust him in them. Now, how am I to do that? Well, the other side of faith is that I believe God in what he has revealed. So it seems to me that faith is strengthened as I take in what God has revealed and believe it. That's why it's so important, why we're constantly encouraging people to take in some part of the promise of God, the Word of God, to believe what God has revealed. And that's what enables us to trust God in what he has kept secret. And that's what it looks like to walk by faith rather than walk by sight. And that really is the challenge of the Christian life, isn't it? Because if we don't walk by faith, we're simply going to find ourselves wading through discouragement because of the darkness that's around us. I hope that the program today is going to help people see that we really can trust God in what he's kept secret, and we really can believe God in the wonderful promises that he has revealed.
7: Well, let's continue to look at this together from 2 Kings chapter 6. Our message is called, God Will Be With Us. Here is Pastor Colin.
6: Here we come to the second thing that we need to know and to believe when we are afraid. Not only that God knows everything about us, but that God really is present with us. Verse 17, then Elisha prayed and said, "Oh Lord, please open his eyes that he may see." So the Lord opened the eyes of the young man, and he saw. And then we're told what it was that he saw. Behold, the mountain was full of horses and chariots of fire all around Elisha. So get the picture. There's this great army that's surrounding the city. But between Elisha and those who have come to arrest him, there stands a greater army that is invisible to the human eye. The angels of God formed an invisible guard, and they were all around Elisha. Now, you see the point. The seminary student was in a panic because he did not see the full picture. He saw all the forces that were arrayed against him. What he didn't see was who was for him. And Elisha wants his servant to have peace. He doesn't want his servant to be living in fear. And so this is what he prays. Oh Lord, please open his eyes. Now, dear friends, we need this prayer, don't we? And here is a perfect model of how to pray for yourself when you are afraid, or how to indeed to pray for someone else you're seeking to walk with and they are facing great fear. Oh Lord, open my eyes. Help me to see that you really are for me. Help me to see and to believe that you really are with me. Help me to see and to believe that your power really is greater than all the forces that are arrayed against me. Now, dear friends, you know well that this is absolutely fundamental to living the Christian life. Remember how the Apostle Paul describes the Christian life? We walk by faith, not by sight. And what does that actually mean? Well, to walk by sight means very simply that we are controlled by what we can see around us. And if you're controlled by what you see around you, well, you're always going to be living in fear. But to walk by faith means that we truly believe what our eyes cannot see. That is, that God is with us. That his angels surround us. That his Holy Spirit really does live in us. You see the point? Faith sees more than the troubling realities that are around us. And that, of course, is the point of Hebrews chapter 11 and verse 1, where we're given this wonderful statement about the nature of faith. What is faith? Faith is the assurance of things hoped for, the conviction of things not seen. That's what it is, and it's beautifully illustrated in this wonderful story. Faith is not closing your eyes to reality. Faith is not burying your head in the sand. Faith has eyes wide open to the dangers and darkness that surround us. But faith sees more than the dangers and the darkness that surround us. Faith opens our eyes to the greater reality of God's own presence and his power. Faith sees the armies of God all around us and therefore knows that nothing can touch us apart from it being the Father's own will. Now, this wonderful truth, dear friends, is what will give us endurance in all that God has called us to do. It's made very clear in Hebrews 11 that this actually is the secret of enduring and persevering over the long haul. And the outstanding example of this, of course, in the Bible is Moses. How was it that Moses could endure all the trials that he faced during 40 years of ministry in the desert? Well, the Bible tells us, Hebrews 11 and verse 27, very important verse. By faith, he left Egypt, not being afraid of the anger of the king. Why? For he endured as seeing him who is invisible. Now, Moses knew all about the anger of Pharaoh, but he saw more than the anger of Pharaoh. He had to endure the endless complaining and constant unbelief of God's people in the desert, but he saw more than the endless complaining and unbelief of God's people in the desert. He endured because of what, or rather, who he saw. He endured as seeing him who is invisible. That's what faith does. Faith counts on God as much as you would if you could see him sitting in the seat right next to you. Faith counts on God as much as you would if you could hear him speak to you in an audible voice. Do you see, walking by sight always leads to fear. But walking by faith will lead you into peace. And you remember how the Apostle Paul describes this in the New Testament? He speaks about the peace of God, which surpasses all understanding, that guards our hearts and our minds in Christ Jesus. Now, do you see, that is what Elisha had right here in this story. He's in the house with his servant. The city is surrounded by this great army who've come to get him. The servant's in a panic, but Elisha is not. He has peace. And why does he have peace? Because God has opened his eyes, and he prays that his servant's eyes will be opened, because when the eyes are opened, Elisha and the servant will both see that the power of God that is for them is greater than all that is arrayed against them. Do you see today, and do you really believe that God truly stands with you and that he really is for you? Do you see and know and believe today that nothing can ever touch you apart from your Father's will? Because if you can really see that and believe it, you will have peace. You'll be delivered from fear. You will have peace.
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6: Now, there are four things in this story that we need to know and believe when we are afraid. God knows everything about you. God is present with you. Third, God is working for you. Now, it might be that there is someone who at this point would think, or perhaps even say, well, I know that God is with me, but... And then you might list all that is against you, and you find yourself right back where the seminary student was before God wonderfully opened his eyes. Now, if that's where you are, it may be that you have been infected by an old faith-sapping heresy that's called deism, D-E-I-S-M. And deism thinks of God being with us in much the same way as friends on the bleachers are with you when you're playing in a game. That is, they're there to sort of cheer you on. They're there to give you moral support. They are with you. They are for you. But they cannot do anything to actually influence what's happening in the game. Now, dear friends, that is not the God of the Bible. And this story very clearly reminds us not only that God is with us, but that God actively works for us. Think of all the things that God does in this story. God frustrates the plans of the powerful king. God opens the eyes of a young believer to see what is invisible. And now we're going to see that God closes the eyes, blinds the eyes of a vast army. Verse 18, when the Syrians came down against him, Elisha prayed to the Lord and said, please strike this people with blindness. So he struck them with blindness in accordance with the prayer of Elisha. So this great army comes down on Elisha's house and suddenly these folks don't see. The very opposite of what Elisha had prayed for his servant. Their sight becomes befuddled. And we're not told how this happens. The single fact that we're told here is that it was God who did it. He struck them with blindness in accordance with the prayer of Elisha. So the God who intervened to open the eyes of the servant so that he would see what is invisible, then intervenes again to close the eyes of the enemy army so they can't see what's actually there. And then Elisha said to them, gotta love this. This is not the way, and this is not the city. Follow me, and I will bring you to the man whom you seek. And of course, the man they were seeking ultimately was the king of Israel. The only reason they wanted to capture Elisha was that he was giving inside information that was thwarting the big picture plan, which was to ambush the king of Israel. So Elisha says, well, I know who you're actually seeking, and I'll take you right to him. And so Elisha leads these men about 10 miles from Dothan to Samaria, right into the king's own residence, where, of course, all the power of the state is arrayed there around him. And then when they get there, Elisha said, verse 20, O Lord, open the eyes of these men that they may see. And when the Lord opened their eyes, they got the shock of their lives because they had been led right into the hands of the king they were seeking to destroy. Do you know, as I was thinking about this, it struck me what they experienced on that day must have been a kind of taste of the awful terror that will seize the enemies of God on the days of judgment. What would it be like to have your eyes opened and to find yourself in the awesome presence of the God you have defied and blasphemed all your life? And you're right there in his hands. Well, when the king of Israel saw that the enemies who wanted to kill him had been delivered right into his hands, it's not surprising that he wanted to destroy them completely. Verse 21, as soon as the king of Israel saw them, he said to Elisha, my father, shall I strike them down? Shall I strike them down? The fact that he says it twice seems to indicate his eagerness, don't you think? Let me at them, let me at them. But you see, this was not the day of judgment. And so these men were in for a second surprise. Elisha said, you shall not strike them down. And here we see something very, very wonderful indeed. That these men, an enemy army, whose ultimate objective was to ambush, capture, and kill the king of Israel, find that this king who they sought to kill showed them mercy. And that brings us to the fourth thing in this wonderful story that we need to know and to grasp and believe when we are afraid. God knows everything about you. God is present with you. God is working for you. And God is merciful toward you. He prepared for them a great feast. Isn't it beautiful? The king they wanted to kill showed them mercy. And when they were delivered into his hand, and he could have done anything he wanted with them, he prepared for them a great feast. Now I want us in these last few moments here to see how this whole story points us very, very wonderfully and clearly to our Lord Jesus Christ and to the mercy that is ours in him. The king of Syria sent a great army to arrest just one man. And do you remember that's exactly what happened in the Garden of Gethsemane? Judas had procured a band, probably a cohort of soldiers that would have been several hundred men. And in addition to that, the chief priests had a great crowd with swords and with clubs. So there were actually two armies that were sent at the same time, two armies to arrest just one man. And you remember how Peter was ready to go down fighting. He drew his sword. Jesus said, "You put that away." You remember what Jesus said next? "Do you think that I cannot appeal to my Father and he will at once send me more than 12 legions of angels?" Jesus could have called on the invisible armies of God. Would have delivered him in a moment. But he didn't do that. He could easily have destroyed all his enemies right there and then. Make it the day of judgment. But he didn't do that. When they nailed him to the cross, he said, "Father, forgive them. They do not know what they are doing." Now, friends, we were God's enemies. We were blind to his glory. We were blind to his truth. And justice would have condemned and destroyed us forever. But God is merciful toward us. And in Jesus Christ, instead of condemning us, he invites us to a feast. God showed mercy when we were his enemies, and therefore we can count on him to deliver us now that we are his friends. This is the inescapable logic of Romans chapter 5 and verse 10. If while we were enemies, we were reconciled to God by the death of his Son, how much more now that we've been reconciled shall we be saved by his life? Dear friend, do you see today that the armies of God are all around you and nothing can touch you apart from the will of your loving Heavenly Father who always works for your ultimate good? So here are four things to know and believe when you are afraid: that God knows everything about you, that God is present with you, that God is working for you, and that God truly is merciful toward you. And when you know and believe these things, you will not be consumed by fear. When you know and believe these things, you will have peace.
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6: Well, the first thing that's absolutely fascinating to me is that Abraham Lincoln had and used a devotional. He read scripture and had it in his mind and in his heart. And I discovered this because a friend of mine a while ago gave me an early edition of the actual devotional that Abraham Lincoln used. And it's brilliant. It lays out each day a verse or two of scripture. They're organized topically around a month, and they go through the experience of a Christian believer, our joys, our sorrows, our temptations, and of course our final hope and blessedness. I was absolutely thrilled to discover that all these years ago, Abraham Lincoln was reading and meditating on a verse of scripture each day. And then I discovered that the book's been reprinted, and it's been beautifully reproduced. And so, Steve, it's a joy to make this available to folks. It's in the Old King James Version, which, of course, is so beautiful in the way that it expresses the Word of God. I found this just to be very wonderful and rich. I think people will treasure having a copy of the devotional that Abraham Lincoln himself used to meditate on the Word of God.
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9: What Jesus set out to do was to save his people, and he accomplished his mission. God's purposes do not fail. His plan is effective. Perhaps you're troubled by the idea of some kind of limit to the atoning work of Christ. There is no limit to the atoning work of Christ and its benefits for you if you are a believer. And there is a serious limit of the benefits of the atonement to anyone who is not a believer. And so, again, I remind you that the difficulty here is not whether everybody is saved or not everybody is saved. And I think we would all agree that if God purposed from all eternity that all mankind would be saved, then all mankind would be saved. He certainly has the power and the authority to save the whole world if he is pleased to do that. For reasons we don't know, that was not his plan. That was not his desire. His desire was to save some and thereby show his mercy and his grace, and to pass over others and thereby to show his justice and his holiness. And in both cases, those who are saved and those who are lost, the glory of God is made manifest in his holiness and greatness is vindicated, so that God displays in the cross both his justice and his mercy. God's purposes do not fail. His plan is effective. What Jesus set out to do was to save his people, and he accomplished his mission. And he did it perfectly and effectively for all who are given to him by the Father.
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13: Be wise now, therefore, O ye kings. Be instructed, ye judges of the earth. Serve the Lord with fear, and rejoice with trembling. Kiss the Son, lest he be angry, and ye perish from the way when his wrath is kindled but a little. Blessed are all they that put their trust in him. Reading from Psalm 2, verses 10 through 12.

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1: What are the characteristics of your heroes? 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
2: Those are interesting questions. King David was such a tale of two characters, both cautionary tale and a man after God's own heart. Hello, I'm Dave Theriault, the weekday host of Renewing Your Mind. Thank you for joining us. We tend to celebrate heroes who've excelled in sports, business, or other areas of life. But the scriptures give us heroes as well. People like Abel, Enoch, Noah, and Abraham, among others. Today, we begin our study looking closely at one of Dr. R.C. Sproul's heroes from the Old Testament, as he says, warts and all. We're studying the series, The Life of David. Just before we get started, I wanted to remind you that when you donate to the program this week, we'll send you a Renewing Your Mind journal. You'll also receive downloadable access to this entire teaching series in the Ligonier app, so you can listen wherever you are. Just use the link in the show notes to give. But now, here's Dr. Sproul with David the Great.
1: In the ancient world, certainly one of the most famous persons to emerge was a young man who was a student, certainly the most celebrated student, of the philosopher Aristotle. This young man was the son of King Philip of Macedon. And I think you all know his name already, don't you? He is known through Western history by the name and the title Alexander what? The Great. He's called the Great because he embarked on a military conquest through the entire region of the Mediterranean world. And he went on this endeavor not merely for military reasons, but also for scientific reasons and for cultural reasons. As a student of Aristotle, Alexander was keenly interested in science. And it has been said that the most heavily funded scientific expedition in all of human history until the United States space program was Alexander the Great's scientific expedition, because along with his soldiers, he took a virtual army of scientists at the behest of Aristotle to collect samples of flora and fauna from all over the region where the armies travel. But again, Alexander was driven by a desire to bring unity to the ancient world. And he was looking for cultural unity. And so his program was called the program of Hellenization, which was the making Greek of the nations that he conquered. And so he introduced the Greek language to the people that he conquered. That's why, for example, the New Testament was written in Greek, because among those peoples that were conquered by Alexander and his successors were the Jewish people. But what I'm interested in is this title that is given to this particular person. He is called Alexander the Great. He's called the Great because of the apparently unprecedented level of achievement that he was able to accomplish. But I have a bone to pick with historians. When we go back to the ancient world and start
3: to help us evaluate, is this a quality?

The virgin's name was Mary. The angel went to her and said, "Greetings, you who are highly favored. The Lord is with you." Mary was greatly troubled at his words and wondered what kind of greeting this might be. But the angel said to her, "Do not be afraid, Mary. You have found favor with God. You will be with child and give birth to a son, and you are to give him the name Jesus. He will be great and will be called the Son of the Most High." Now, as the story of Mary's life begins to unfold, the first thing that stands out to me about this woman is that she was a very ordinary woman. Nothing remarkable or extraordinary about her. Apparently, she was not from a wealthy family. She was not from a famous family. She was probably uneducated, probably illiterate, not able to read because women in that day were not taught to read. She was a single young woman, probably just a young teenager. She was engaged to be married, and I just imagine she was doing what engaged women do, thinking about getting married, and that this was perhaps all that was on her mind, preparing to see her lifelong dreams fulfilled, to be a wife and a mother. She was not expecting anything unusual, anything out of the ordinary to come into her life. But one day, God shook this young girl's world and everything changed. From the appearance of this angel, the messenger of God sent to Mary, nothing was ever the same in her life from that day forward. She was an ordinary woman. And as we examine her life, we see that it is her relationship with Jesus that is what gave her life significance. That's what makes her worth studying. That's why we're reading about her today. It was the relationship that she had to Jesus that made her extraordinary. The angel said to her in verse 28, "The Lord is with you. Blessed are you among women." And let me say, you may not think of yourself as an extraordinary person. You may think of yourself as a very ordinary woman, but when you have a relationship with the God of heaven, when the Lord is with you and in you, that gives your life significance and worth and value. That's what makes the difference in your life or in anyone's life. In the first chapter of 1 Corinthians, Paul talks about this very matter. Apparently, we're not the only ones who've ever wondered how God could use us. And in 1 Corinthians 1, beginning at verse 26, Paul says, "Think of what you were when you were called, when you came to faith in Christ. Not many of you were wise by human standards. Some were, but not many. Not many were influential. Not many were of noble birth. But God chose the foolish things of the world to shame the wise. God chose the weak things of the world to shame the strong. He chose the lowly things of this world and the despised things. Why? So that no one may boast before him." If your life makes any difference in anyone else's life or in the kingdom of God in the light of eternity, it won't be because you were something special. It won't be because you were extraordinary. It will be because you have an extraordinary God and you've walked in relationship with him. And then when God uses you, you'll never be able to get the credit for what God has done. Everyone will know, you will know, others will know, God has done this. Mary was an ordinary woman, and it was a relationship with Christ that made her extraordinary. And so let me ask you this question as we seek to apply these qualities to our own lives. What is it that gives your life significance? And do you believe that God can use your life to make a difference in this world? You may think, "I'm not a speaker, I'm not a singer, I'm just a mom at home with these kids." Listen, don't ever tell me you're just a mom at home with these kids. May your tribe increase. God has given you a special calling as a mom, as a wife, there in your home, and it's your relationship with Christ that gives you significance. And in the midst of being obedient to God and living out your faith in the sphere where God has placed you, that's how God will use your life to make a difference in this world. Now, I see, secondly, that Mary was a pure woman. She was a woman who had a pure heart. We're told that she was a virgin. Now, that may not sound unusual to you, but keep in mind that Mary lived in the town of Nazareth. She lived in a community

0: that was noted for its moral corruption. Nazareth was located on a major trade route, and frequently Gentile merchants and Roman soldiers would come through, and many of the young women in Nazareth would make themselves available to these men. But in an age and a geographic location that were known for their moral corruption, Mary had kept herself pure. When God was looking for a vessel to carry the life of his son and to bring that life into this world, God looked for a woman with a pure heart. I think of the biography of Frances Havergal, who is one of our great American songwriters, hymn writers, and her biography is called Kept for the Master's Use. I know that there are women in this room who are reaping today the blessings and benefits of having made right choices over the years and having a long-term commitment to personal purity. There are others in this room who know the pain and the loss and the regret of not having kept yourself pure. Now, that doesn't mean that God can't use you, because God can and will bless a repentant heart, and he can and will restore purity to a heart that is truly repentant before him. But I believe if you've been down that road, that you would agree that we need desperately to teach our daughters and our younger women today the importance and the value of a commitment to personal purity, the possibility of living a life without regrets. And so I ask this question: are you a pure woman? Do you have a pure heart? Are you pure in your motives, your thoughts, and your private habits? God is looking today for pure women that he can use as his instruments to accomplish his purposes in this world. We're going to see in the life of Mary that God wanted someone who would bring his son into this world. But you know, today God's still looking for women, vessels, instruments, who will be carriers, containers of the life of his son Jesus, and will take him into this world that so desperately needs to see him. In order to do that, God is looking for pure vessels that he can fill with his Holy Spirit. Now, I want us to notice today that Mary was also an undeserving woman, an undeserving woman. When the angel first approached Mary in Luke chapter 1, and we're in verse 28, the angel went to her and said, "Greetings, you who are highly favored." That word could be translated, "you who are graciously accepted." You know, if you're accepted in the eyes of the Lord, it's all of grace. That's the only way to be accepted in the eyes of the Lord, is of grace. There is nothing in us that deserves his favor. It's all unmerited and undeserved. She marvels that God would choose her, that God would use her to accomplish his purposes in this world. I love that story in the Old Testament. You find it in the Song of Solomon, a little book stuck away there in the middle of the Bible. And the story is told of a king who wanted to find a bride. And much to everyone's surprise, he didn't pick one of the women in the capital city who was beautiful or well-educated or came from a famous family. But instead, he went out into the countryside, into a rural area, and there he found a nobody. A young woman who was working in her family's vineyard. Her skin was coarse and darkened by having been beat upon by the sun, and she was not anything spectacular, not at all the making of a bride for a king. At least no one else would have thought. But the king said to her, "I want you to be my bride." And she's astounded. She's amazed that he would choose her. She never gets over the wonder that he would love her. She keeps asking, you sense her asking throughout the Song of Solomon, "Why would he have chosen me?" Do you know, there's never an answer given to that question, except he loved her. And so we ask this question as we're asking questions of each of these qualities to help us see where we are in relation to these points. Are you conscious that anything good or useful about your life is the result of his undeserved grace poured out on you? Do you realize that there's nothing good, nothing useful that you have to offer him, that it's all of his grace? She was an undeserving woman. Now, I want us to read ahead in the passage. We've been in Luke chapter 1, and I want to pick up with the account at verse 26. The scripture says that God sent the angel Gabriel to Nazareth, to a virgin pledged to be married. She was an engaged young woman. The angel said to her, "The Lord is with you. You are graciously accepted or highly favored." And Mary was troubled by these words. But the angel said to her, verse 30, "Don't be afraid. You have found favor with God. You will be with child and give birth to a son, and you are to give him the name Jesus. The Lord God will give him the throne of his father David, and he will reign over the house of Jacob forever. His kingdom will never end." Now in response, verse 34, Mary says to the angel, "How will this be, since I am a virgin?" And the angel's answer, I just love. The angel says, "The Holy Spirit will come upon you, and the power of the Most High will overshadow you. So the Holy One to be born will be called the Son of God." Now, as we look at this passage, I see that Mary was a chosen woman, chosen by God. She didn't choose God. God chose her. She didn't choose to be this instrument that God would use. God said, "I want you." We can't explain God's choices, but we trust him and we thank him for them. She was chosen by God for a special task of eternal significance. Not because she was anything. Let's not forget that. But because God was with her. That's what the angel said. God is with you. That's what gives you favor. I think of that passage in John chapter 15 where Jesus said to his disciples, "You did not choose me, but I chose you to go and bear fruit, fruit that will last." And can I say to each of you women in this room, God has chosen you for a task of supreme eternal significance. God chose you. Now, you may not feel very chosen, but God has chosen you. If you are a child of God, he chose you. You weren't looking for him. He went looking for you. And he has a purpose for your life. You say, "Well, God had a great purpose for Mary's life, but he didn't really have any significant purpose for my life." Jesus said, "I chose you." And he said, "I chose you so that you could go and produce fruit. Fruit that would last." God wants to use you to give spiritual life to others. And what Mary did in carrying the life of the Son of God in her womb for those 9 months and giving birth to that child is just a picture of what God wants to do in and through each of us. God has placed within us as his children the life of his Son Jesus. And our task, our calling, our purpose here on earth is to be instruments of giving the life of Jesus to this world. So let me ask this question. Are you conscious of having been chosen by God to fulfill a specific purpose in this generation? Have you ever stopped to think about the fact that God chose you? Not just for salvation, wonderful as that is, but even beyond that, to be a part of his redemptive plan in the lives of your children, your mate, your friends, your co-workers, people in your church, people in your community. God wants to use you as an instrument of bearing the life of Jesus in others. Now, I want us to look at another characteristic in the life of Mary, and we see it in the passage we just read. We see also that she was a spirit-filled woman, a spirit-filled woman. You see, the task for which God chose Mary was humanly impossible. She was a virgin. She could not conceive and bear a child. And so her natural response was, "How can this be? I'm a virgin." Have you ever found yourself asking God when he gives you a task, like raising those children, loving that man, doing that job, teaching that Sunday school class, leading that Bible study group, "How can I do this? I don't have the gifts. I don't have the abilities. I don't have the wisdom. I don't have the experience." Ladies, I wish I could count the number of times I have felt this and said it to the Lord and to others. "How can I do this? I don't have the ability. This is impossible." Well, God has an answer for that question. And the answer he gave Mary is the same answer he has given me over and over again. And it's his answer to you. The angel said, "The Holy Spirit will come upon you, and the power of the Most High will overshadow you." You see, this task was only to be possible by the power of the Holy Spirit. God chose a woman that he knew couldn't have a child. because God wanted to get the glory for himself. This was to be the Son of God. God knew it would require the power of his Holy Spirit. God specializes in the impossible so that we can never get the glory. And don't ever forget that you cannot do whatever God has called you to do. Oh, you can do a lot of good things, but you and I will never accomplish anything of eternal significance apart from the power of the Holy Spirit coming upon us and filling us and enabling us to do the will of God. You can't parent those children. You can't love that husband. You can't care for that elderly parent. You can't be the woman you need to be in your workplace, in your church, and in your community. You cannot fulfill the ministry responsibilities that God has placed upon you. You can't do it. And by the way, as soon as we think we've got a little experience under our belt and we can do this, at that point, I believe, in a sense, we become useless to God. Because then it's just the natural man, the natural woman, the natural flesh, doing what flesh can do best. But flesh can never please God. Only the Holy Spirit working and moving on us and in us and through us can bring about results that are pleasing to God. That's why we've got to be willing to get out of the way, to let God take over, and by faith, to be filled with the Holy Spirit of God, knowing that he can do it in me and through me. So let me ask you some questions here. Are you depending on the power of the Holy Spirit to be and do that for which God has chosen you? Think about the responsibilities God has given you in your role as a woman. In this season of life, are you consciously depending on the power of the Holy Spirit to do that job, to fulfill that task? And are you seeking a fresh, daily filling of his Holy Spirit in your life? When you became a Christian, the scripture says that the Holy Spirit came to live inside of you, and he never leaves you. But we're called upon to be continually being filled with the Holy Spirit. And one of the prayers I pray most often is, Lord, fill me afresh this day with your Holy Spirit. I may have done the tasks that I'm going to do this day 100 times before. I may think I'm experienced. I may think I'm good at those things now. But I know that apart from you, nothing of eternal significance will be accomplished this day. So, Lord, I look to you to overshadow me, to fill me with your Spirit. And then I know that the results will be truly supernatural.
1: Nancy DeMoss Wohlgemuth has been showing you why it's so important to do everything for God's glory and by his power. This is a truth we've been reflecting on a lot these days as we've celebrated 25 years of Revive Our Hearts. No ministry can faithfully share God's word for a quarter century apart from the enabling grace of the Holy Spirit. He's been so good to us, and it's been a joy to hear how you have been blessed as a result. One listener from Poland wrote to Nancy to say how grateful she is for Revive Our Hearts. She wrote, "Words cannot describe the amount of blessing this ministry brings to my life. I'm a mother of 8, so my life is busy. But at the same time, I need the word all the more because I have to nourish not only my heart, but also the hearts of my children. I'm so thirsty," she writes, "so hungry, but God has provided a way for me to stay in his word even when I'm cooking, driving, or doing laundry. I listen to his word, and I listen to your teaching, dear Nancy." Thank you for sharing undilutedly God's word, for sticking to it, for being faithful to it. It's so refreshing to see someone teaching the word of God without mixing in the world's wisdom. You are not ashamed to say you believe it, every word. So few people in my country do so. And I'm grateful for the encouragement God provides through all the resources on your website. Praise God. You know, we're able to share those resources with women all around the world because listeners chose to support us, to surrender their finances to the Lord and say, "I'm giving to Revive Our Hearts so God's word reaches further to women in the U.S., in Poland, and beyond." By his grace, it will keep spreading, and God will call women across the globe to freedom, fullness, and fruitfulness in Christ. 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Does your life make any difference in the world? It might matter more than you realize. Nancy will explain tomorrow. Please be back for Revive Our Hearts. This program is a listener-supported production of Revive Our Hearts in Niles, Michigan, calling women to freedom, fullness, and fruitfulness in Christ. Nancy DeMoss Wolgemuth says we can all learn from the mother of Jesus.
0: And what Mary did in carrying the life of the Son of God is just a picture of what God wants to do through each of us. 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
3: 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Romans 10:17 says, faith comes by hearing, and hearing by the word of God. 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
4: James, chapter 3. My brethren, let not many of you become teachers, knowing that we shall receive a stricter judgment. For we all stumble in many things. If anyone does not stumble in word, he is a perfect man, able also to bridle the whole body. Indeed, we put bits in horses' mouths that they may obey us, and we turn their whole body. Look also at ships. Although they are so large and are driven by fierce winds, they are turned by a very small rudder wherever the pilot desires. Even so, the tongue is a little member and boasts great things. See how great a forest a little fire kindles. And the tongue is a fire, a world of iniquity. The tongue is so set among our members that it defiles the whole body and sets on fire the course of nature, and it is set on fire by hell. For every kind of beast and bird, of reptile and creature of the sea, is tamed and has been tamed by mankind. But no man can tame the tongue. It is an unruly evil, full of deadly poison. With it we bless our God and Father, and with it we curse men who have been made in the similitude of God. Out of the same mouth proceed blessing and cursing. My brethren, these things ought not to be so. Does a spring send forth fresh water and bitter from the same opening? Can a fig tree, my brethren, bear olives, or a grapevine bear figs? Thus no spring yields both salt water and fresh. Who is wise and understanding among you? Let him show by good conduct that his works are done in the meekness of wisdom. But if you have bitter envy and self-seeking in your hearts, do not boast and lie against the truth. This wisdom does not descend from above, but is earthly, sensual, demonic. For where envy and self-seeking exist, confusion, and every evil thing are there. But the wisdom that is from above is first pure, then peaceable, gentle, willing to yield, full of mercy and good fruits, without partiality and without hypocrisy. Now the fruit of righteousness is sown in peace by those who make peace.

James, chapter 4. Where do wars and fights come from among you? Do they not come from your desires for pleasure that war in your members? You lust and do not have. You murder and covet and cannot obtain. You fight and war. Yet you do not have because you do not ask. You ask and do not receive because you ask amiss that you may spend it on your pleasures. Adulterers and adulteresses, do you not know that friendship with the world is enmity with God? Whoever therefore wants to be a friend of the world makes himself an enemy of God. Or do you think that the Scripture says in vain, the Spirit who dwells in us yearns jealously? But he gives more grace. Therefore he says, God resists the proud, but gives grace to the humble. Therefore, submit to God. Resist the devil, and he will flee from you. Draw near to God, and he will draw near to you. Cleanse your hands, you sinners, and purify your hearts, you double-minded. Lament and mourn and weep. Let your laughter be turned to mourning and your joy to gloom. Humble yourselves in the sight of the Lord, and he will lift you up. Do not speak evil of one another, brethren. He who speaks evil of a brother and judges his brother speaks evil of the law and judges the law. But if you judge the law, you are not a doer of the law, but a judge. There is one lawgiver who is able to save and to destroy. Who are you to judge another? Come now, you who say, today or tomorrow we will go to such and such a city, spend a year there, buy and sell and make a profit, whereas you do not know what will happen tomorrow. For what is your life? It is even a vapor that appears for a little time and then vanishes away. Instead, you ought to say, if the Lord wills, we shall live and do this or that. But now you boast in your arrogance. All such boasting is evil. Therefore, to him who knows to do good and does not do it, to him it is sin.

0: James, chapter 5. Come now, you rich, weep and howl for your miseries that are coming upon you. Your riches are corrupted, and your garments are moth-eaten. Your gold and silver are corroded, and their corrosion will be a witness against you and will eat your flesh like fire. You have heaped up treasure in the last days. Indeed, the wages of the laborers who mowed your fields, which you kept back by fraud, cry out, and the cries of the reapers have reached the ears of the Lord of Sabaoth. You have lived on the earth in pleasure and luxury. You have fattened your hearts as in a day of slaughter. You have condemned, you have murdered the just. He does not resist you. Therefore, be patient, brethren, until the coming of the Lord. See how the farmer waits for the precious fruit of the earth, waiting patiently for it until it receives the early and latter rain. You also be patient. Establish your hearts, for the coming of the Lord is at hand. Do not grumble against one another, brethren, lest you be condemned. Behold, the judge is standing at the door. My brethren, take the prophets who spoke in the name of the Lord as an example of suffering and patience. Indeed, we count them blessed who endure. You have heard of the perseverance of Job and seen the end intended by the Lord, that the Lord is very compassionate and merciful. But above all, my brethren, do not swear, either by heaven or by earth or with any other oath, but let your yes be yes, and your no, no, lest you fall into judgment. Is anyone among you suffering? Let him pray. Is anyone cheerful? Let him sing psalms. Is anyone among you sick? Let him call for the elders of the church and let them pray over him, anointing him with oil in the name of the Lord. And the prayer of faith will save the sick, and the Lord will raise him up. And if he has committed sins, he will be forgiven. Confess your trespasses to one another, and pray for one another that you may be healed. The effective, fervent prayer of a righteous man avails much. Elijah was a man with a nature like ours, and he prayed earnestly that it would not rain, and it did not rain on the land for 3 years and 6 months. And he prayed again, and the heaven gave rain, and the earth produced its fruit. Brethren, if anyone among you wanders from the truth, and someone turns him back, let him know that he who turns a sinner from the error of his way will save a soul from death and cover a multitude of sins.
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0: there's two ways to deal with suffering. One is to let it drive you away from God, and one is to let it drive you closer to God. I mean, suffering can be the hammer that drives you like a nail into the love of God, because you just cling to Him.
1: Out of the depths I cry to you, in darkest places I will call.
0: Even if they don't feel like praying, pray. 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If you just hold on to God during hard times, you'll find that when it's over, when you're out of the gymnasium, you're stronger for it.
1: I

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1: Hear the Word. Reading from Jeremiah 17, verses 7 through 8. Blessed is the man that trusteth in the Lord, and whose hope the Lord is. For he shall be as a tree planted by the waters, and that spreadeth out her roots by the river, and shall not see when heat cometh. But her leaf shall be green, and shall not be careful in the year of drought, neither shall cease from yielding fruit. Reading from Jeremiah 17, verses 7 through 8.
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0: Isaiah chapter 53, verse 5. But he was wounded for our transgressions. He was bruised for our iniquities. The chastisement for our peace was upon him, and by his stripes we are healed.
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1: 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John Piper coming up in about 15 minutes with today's question and answer session on Ask Pastor John. But first, we welcome the late Dr. Bob Cook for today's Walk with the King.
2: And hello again, radio friends. How in the world are you? You doing all right? Well, I trust so. Bless your heart. I'm fine. Thank you for asking. It's great to be alive and serve God, isn't it? That's the blessed combination. And so here we are, you and I together, sharing from God's Word. We're in chapter 3 of 1 Peter. Be ready always. That's where we stopped the last time we got together. Don't turn off your radio. Keep in touch. Keep your heavenly receiver tuned in so that God can tell you. My friend at the airstrip turned his radio off and disobeyed the orders from the tower, and they had no chance to tell him then that his wings had not been put in place on this folding wing aircraft. So he landed in the swamp. Keep your radio on. Keep in touch. Keep ready to obey God, and do it right away. God's timing is perfect. He's never early, never late. When God speaks to your heart through His Word and through the indwelling Holy Spirit, obey Him right then. Ready, always. Now, there is God-glorifying communication, ready always to give an answer to every man that asks you through a reason of the hope that is in you. Small thought here. He said, be ready to give an answer when people ask you. You don't have to barge into people's lives like a human bulldozer and run over their sensibilities roughshod in the attempt to witness to them about Christ. Al Metzger told about a little red-headed boy many years ago who was a newly converted member of the YFC club in Kansas City. And they said they found him holding another boy down and had him by the throat. And he said, listen, either you're going to become a Christian or I'm going to beat you up. Well, now you don't do that. His intentions were good, but his method was faulty, wasn't it? No, he said, be ready to give an answer to everyone that asketh you. God provides the opportunity. Merv Rizel years ago told the story of riding in a plane and sitting down beside someone. And as Merv traveled, he reached into his briefcase and pulled out his well-worn Bible and began to read it. And the conversation developed something like this. The man next to him said, oh, you're reading. Merv said, yep. He said, Bible, huh? The man said, and Merv said, yep. He said, you like it? And Merv said, yep. He said, why are you reading your Bible? And that opened the door for my good friend Merv Rizel to give him the gospel. God will set you up with opportunities to share Christ. You don't have to barge into people's lives. So many people I meet are afraid of offending. Hey, brother, sister, you don't have to be afraid of that. If you're indwelt by the Spirit of God, He knows what He's doing. And Jesus said, it is not ye that speak, but the Spirit of your Father which speaketh in you. God will set you up if you'll let Him. All you have to do is to be ready. Right? Ben Weiss told me two stories that illustrate this. My dear friend Ben Weiss is now with the Lord several years. But he was a sort of a mentor to me while he lived. I used to ask him for advice on all sorts of questions because he was a wise brother as well as being a famous educator out there on the West Coast. But he told me two stories in this regard. One was, and this has to do with being ready. One was that he got on a plane in Chicago, bound for, I think it was Iowa and maybe one or two other stops on the way to the West Coast. And he was very tired. But as he sat down, well, before he got on the plane, he prayed, Lord, just, I'm yours. Put me with anybody you want if you want me to speak about the Lord Jesus. And he got on the plane and sat down beside somebody. And he found that this person who was seated beside him was entirely uncommunicative, not a word, not anything. And so finally, Ben, being almost exhausted because of a very heavy schedule the preceding 3 or 4 days, fell asleep and took a good nap and woke up when the plane touched down at Des Moines, feeling refreshed. And at the same time in his heart, he felt that there was a certain rightness about it. He'd been ready, but there wasn't any opportunity. On the other hand, he said he was sitting in his office in one of the large high schools in Los Angeles where he was principal before he retired. His wife had passed away and he was alone now, and he hated to go back to that big empty house just at dinner time because he would miss her so much. And so he formed the habit of working late at his desk and then going out to a restaurant to have dinner. And so it was that on this day, he said, it got time to close up shop, and he bowed and prayed, Lord, where do you want me to eat dinner? Well, he thought about different restaurants. There was one that had good food, but there was always a long line waiting just at dinner time, and he didn't like to stand in line. But there was another that didn't have such good food, and another he didn't really feel good about any of them, and he kept praying, and that one restaurant that where there was apt to be a long line kept coming back to his mind. Finally, he said, all right, Lord, I'll go there. He got in his car. He was driving an ancient Chrysler, I think, at the time. Got in his car and went across the area to this particular restaurant. And strangely enough, there was somebody pulling out from the curb just in front of the restaurant. And he scooted in there and parked the car right in front of the restaurant. Sure enough, there was a long waiting line inside. The place was crowded. And he thought, oh, boy, I got to wait. But as he stood there in a moment, the hostess came out and said, is there a gentleman here that wouldn't mind sharing a table with someone else who has already begun his meal? And Ben thought, oh, that's all right, I will. And so he lifted his hand. He said, yeah, it's fine. And so she ushered him over to a table. And here was a man who had already started his meal. And Ben greeted him. They said, hello. Ben sat down. The man looked at him and he said, mister, I've been walking the streets all day trying to get up enough courage to kill myself. He said, I'd just been hoping that somehow somebody could put me in touch with God before I did. Can you imagine a better opportunity to give the gospel than that? Well, Ben Weiss was not one to lose an opportunity, and lovingly and deftly and with the expertise of living in the Word of God for a lifetime, he led this man into an understanding of what it means to trust Jesus Christ as Savior. They finished the meal and went outside, and this man bowed, leaning against the fender of Ben Weiss's ancient Chrysler, and gave his heart to the Lord Jesus Christ. Be ready always to give an answer. God will set you up. There are times when it's not the time to say anything, but the Spirit of God will guide you. He'll help you at that point as well. You don't have to always be chattering and talking and barging in and breaking into conversations or violating the space, as we say, of another's privacy. You don't have to do that. God will set the thing up for you. You just be ready. All right? Now he says, give an answer for the hope that is in you. Why do you speak of Christ? Why do you have hope in him? I thought about that. I thought, now, what is a good scriptural answer about that? I could line out for you the essence of the gospel. Every man has sinned. Everybody's a sinner, you and me and everybody else. We can't save ourselves. God can save us. Jesus paid the price for us. Salvation is a free gift, but you have to receive a gift in order to have it, so you need to receive Christ in order to be saved. We could say that to each other, But what is the rationale for it? And I thought, well, now, on Pentecost Day, and in the days that shortly followed thereafter, the apostles were constantly confronted with skeptical questions about this very matter. And I thought, well, now let's look and see what they did. Well, when the Holy Spirit of God came to the baby church after these people, 120 of them, had been praying for a while up in that upper room, some mocking said, why, these people are drunk. And Peter stood up with the 11 and lifted up his voice and said, men of Judea, these are not drunken as you suppose, seeing it's but the third hour of the day. Who gets drunk at 9 in the morning, said he. But this is that which was spoken by the prophet Joel. In the last days, saith God, I will pour out my spirit upon all flesh, and your sons and daughters shall prophesy. Young men shall see visions, old men shall dream dreams, and on my servants and handmaidens I'll pour out in those days of my spirit, and they shall prophesy, and I'll show wonders, and so on. This is that. He went on to say, ye men of Israel, you crucified, by wicked hands you crucified and slew the Jesus of Nazareth, and God has raised him up, verse 24 of chapter 2, having loosed the pains of death. And then he said, be it known unto you that God hath made this same Jesus, whom ye crucified, both Lord and Christ. They said, what shall we do? He said, repent and be baptized in the name of Jesus Christ, and ye shall receive the gift of the Holy Ghost. The promise is to you and your children and all the rest of us that live in the 20th century. Well, what is the reason? This is Peter's defense against people who said these people are drunk. No, he said, there's a reason for it. What is it? He said, what you're seeing is the work of the Holy Spirit of God. Now, friend, if you're truly born again, the Holy Spirit of God dwells within the believer. Your job is to open every room in your heart house to him. You do that by faith, just as you trusted Christ as Savior, by faith. But the Holy Spirit of God comes in to dwell, so that the beginning of any rationale for Christianity is not found in philosophy, but in the dynamics of the Holy Spirit of God dwelling within a human being. That's what Peter said. This is that. Transformed human beings. There needs to be a difference in your life if you're going to give any kind of a rationale for Christianity. Unless you are visibly and measurably different from the godless world around you because of the Spirit of God's working in your life and the Word of God working in your life, unless you're different, there isn't much sense in trying to witness about your Christianity, because they'll put it down. The unbelievers will put it down as simply being a different point of view. But it's the dynamic work of the Holy Spirit of God in the human life that makes them different. Your sons and your daughters, he said, shall prophesy. I'll pour out my spirit upon all flesh. And you, servants and handmaidens, I'll pour out my, in those days, my spirit, they shall prophesy, and I'll show wonders. See, the difference made by the presence and power of the Holy Spirit of God in your life. That's the second thing. What you're seeing. Now, here's what Peter said. What you're seeing is evidence of the Holy Spirit of God. This is what Joel the prophet talked about. And it involves transformed human lives. Peter said, I was a coward and a denier, and now I'm the spokesman. I'm different. The Holy Spirit of God made the difference. Then he spoke of judgment day coming, verse 19 and 20 in chapter 2. And salvation freely offered in verse 21. Whosoever shall call on the name of the Lord shall be saved. Scripture offers salvation. And so he goes then from the dynamics of the Holy Spirit to the basis of that dynamics, the blessed Word of God. We'll come back to this the next time we get together. Dear Father, today, oh, may we be ready to obey thy promptings by the Holy Spirit and share the blessed Word of God with people. I pray in Jesus' name, amen. Till I meet you once again by way of radio, walk with the King today and be a blessing.
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Ezekiel chapter 38, verse 23. So I will show my greatness and my holiness and make myself known in the eyes of many nations. Then they will know that

But those who wait on the Lord shall renew their strength. They shall mount up with wings like eagles. They shall run and not be weary. They shall walk and not faint. 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
1: Hear the Word. Reading from Philippians 4, verses 4 through 7. Rejoice in the Lord always. And again I say, rejoice. Let your moderation be known unto all men. The Lord is at hand. Be careful for nothing, but in everything, by prayer and supplication, with thanksgiving, let your requests be made known unto God. And the peace of God, which passeth all understanding, shall keep your hearts and minds through Christ Jesus.
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3: Our friend Vicki is one very happy woman. For many years now, she's carried a heavy load of nagging credit card debt. Well, Vicki recently came into some money through an inheritance, and you know what she did with it? Oh, yeah, she had a party, a check-writing party. All the debts are paid, and you can tell she feels like she just got out of prison. Well, I'm Ron Hutchcraft, and I want to have a word with you today about debt-free in heaven. Now, there's a tremendous joy in knowing your debt is gone and you got a new beginning, especially when the debt is when you owe God. We all owe God for the wrong things we've done. The weight even gets heavier when we read in the Bible what the penalty is for our spiritual debt. It says the wages of sin is death. That's why Jesus is such awesome good news. The prospect of being spiritually debt-free is wrapped up in three words Jesus spoke just before he died on that cross. They're recorded in our word for today from the Word of God in John 19, verse 30. Jesus said, "It is finished." In the original Greek language this is written in, that's just one word. And it's used as an accounting word that actually means paid in full, which means the only thing that could keep you out of heaven is gone. Wow. But you don't pay the bill. You can't. Jesus absorbed all the guilt, all the hell of every wrong thing you have ever done. And then he declared once and for all, "It is finished. It is paid in full." This very day, you can experience the incredible joy of knowing you are forever free from the weight of your sin. The joy of a brand new beginning. What Jesus did on his cross removes your sin. When you tell Jesus you are putting all your trust in him to forgive that sin, to take you to heaven, you will never have to face the judgment you deserve because Jesus faced the judgment you deserve. Your new beginning starts the moment you open your heart to Jesus. Would you let that be today? Wherever you are right now, tell him, "Jesus, I know that what you did on the cross is my only hope of a relationship with God, of going to heaven, of having my sins erased from God's book forever. And I know you walked out of your grave. You're alive. Would you walk into my life today?" There's some wonderful information I would love to give you on all of this. It's at our website, appropriately named anewstory.com. Would you check it out as soon as you can? Anewstory.com. And I'm praying that you'll be able to go to sleep this very night saying, "I am forgiven and I am free."
4: 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God bless you.

0: Isaiah 12, verses 4 and 5. And you will say in that day, "Give thanks to the Lord. Call upon his name. Make known his deeds among the peoples. Proclaim that his name is exalted. Sing praises to the Lord. For he has done gloriously. Let this be made known in all the earth."
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Philippians chapter 1, verse 18. 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
1: Hear the word. Reading from 1 Peter 1, verses 3 through 5. Blessed be the God and Father of our Lord Jesus Christ, which, according to his abundant mercy, hath begotten us again unto a lively hope by the resurrection of Jesus Christ from the dead, to an inheritance incorruptible and undefiled, and that fadeth not away, reserved in heaven for you, who are kept by the power of God through faith unto salvation, ready to be revealed in the last time.
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Matthew chapter 16, verses 24 and 25. Then Jesus said to his disciples, "Whoever wants to be my disciple must deny themselves and take up their cross and follow me. 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

Isaac Watts grew up in a church where only the Psalms were sung, and it frustrated him as a child because the Psalms had no direct praise for Jesus by name. Believing that both the Old and New Testaments tell a unified story, Watts began interpreting the Psalms in light of the gospel. One example of that work is the hymn, Jesus Shall Reign. Watts presents Jesus as the righteous king, fulfilling Solomon's prayer for justice and blessing. He defended this approach, saying, I'm just doing what David would have done if he had lived in the days of Christianity.

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0: 25 through 28. Whom have I in heaven but thee? And there is none upon earth that I desire beside thee. My flesh and my heart faileth, but God is the strength of my heart and my portion forever. For lo, they that are far from thee shall perish. Thou hast destroyed all them that go a-whoring from thee. But it is good for me to draw near to God. I have put my trust in the Lord God, that I may declare all thy works.
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Fanny Crosby was one of the most beloved hymn writers in history. She was blinded at the age of 6 due to a medical error, but despite that, she wrote more than 8,000 gospel hymns over the course of her life, including the much-beloved Blessed Assurance.

This is a hymn that points us to heaven, perfect submission and perfect delight. And for Fanny Crosby, death held no fear. She knew it would bring sight, and the first face she would ever see would be the face of Jesus.

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2: What does true worship look like? Because the Bible tells us to worship God in spirit and in truth. Let me just say, to worship God in truth means we worship the God who is, not the God of our imagination. We worship God as he has revealed himself to us in Scripture, and we worship him the way that he has told us to worship him. Here's a good starting place. God tells us to worship him this way. Psalm 100, make a joyful noise to the Lord, all the earth. Serve the Lord with gladness. Come into his presence with singing. Know that the Lord, he is God. It is he who made us, and we are his. We are his people, the sheep of his pasture. So enter his gates with thanksgiving and his courts with praise. Give thanks to him. Bless his name. For the Lord is good. His steadfast love endures forever, and his faithfulness is to all generations. That's our God. That's who we worship, and that's how we worship him.
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0: welcome back to episode part two of our conversation with Dr. Steve Lawson on Charles Haddon Spurgeon. And we're here at Ligonier's National Conference, and so you might hear some background noise as folks are milling around us. But we're here to talk about Spurgeon. You introduced the idea that God did bring some trials and there was some suffering in the life of Spurgeon and how God used that. Do you mind just taking us into that a little bit further?
1: Well, Spurgeon was a big target. He stood very tall, and he preached in the largest Protestant house of worship in the world. And so he had many, many supporters, but he also had many detractors. And so there were those who sought to bring him down from other theological persuasions. In fact, he even took on the Church of England. He took on the Anglican Church of England, and the most distributed sermon he ever preached was a powerful sermon out of Mark 16 against baptismal regeneration. And that was the title of the sermon, Baptismal Regeneration. And those around him urged him not to go after the national church state. But Spurgeon could not be held back. And so he decried that there would be any regenerating power in the font or in a baptistry, and preached really, salvation is by grace alone, through faith alone, in Christ alone. And it created an enormous controversy there in England. He was shot at from the Catholics, as he was very clearly Protestant and came from French Huguenot stock. His heroes were Bunyan and men like that who had suffered for the gospel. He was persecuted by hyper-Calvinists who really were merciless against him. He was opposed by Arminians. And so it's just coming at him from every side, to say nothing of the world and even the secular press in London that sought to put him down.
0: So while this is happening, though, he's expanding the church and there's more and more people coming and there's more and more people reading his sermons.
1: Absolutely. Absolutely.
0: So this is just the persuasion of the truth that,
1: yes,
0: that Spurgeon was just equipped and used by God to proclaim?
1: God uses controversy to spread the word. It puts it into the public eye. And what they meant for evil, God meant for good. And so in the providence of God, God used that to expand the breadth of his ministry.
0: Do you think it's Spurgeon's Calvinism and his understanding of the sovereignty of God and belief in providence that gave him an anchor through those trials and through all those accusations that were coming at him?
1: No question about it. And he could be subject to great discouragement, and he could become depressed. And he basically died of a broken heart as a result of being censored by the Baptist Union. He died in France as he had to withdraw just to lick his wounds. But yes, the sovereignty of God was an anchor for a soul, so much so that Spurgeon said that the sovereignty of God is the pillow upon which I rest my head at night. And that was his solace. That was his comfort, to know that God was in control of even the trials and tribulations with which he was being afflicted.
0: I've heard it said that Spurgeon wrote more words in the English language than any other person.
1: Yes.
0: Is that true?
1: That is true. That is true. And I have his 63-volume set of his sermons, and those are only 50 per year that were printed. Well, he preached hundreds and hundreds each year, more hundreds. And that's just really the tip of the iceberg. That's like a greatest hits album. They had to come up with the top 50 for that year. But he's preaching throughout the week. He's preaching in multiple places, multiple times. And so all of that, along with the treasury of David
0: right,
1: for example, and
0: lectures to my students,
1: right, and the many other books that he wrote. He is the most prolific author in the English language.
0: Well, thank you so much, Dr. Lawson. I'm sure we can spend even more episodes,
1: yes,
0: on Charles Haddon Spurgeon. But thank you for that look, at least at the tip of the iceberg of Charles Haddon Spurgeon. Well, you've been listening to Dr. Steve Lawson, and I'm Steve Nichols, and thanks for joining us for 5 minutes in church history.

Psalm 23, verse 5. You prepare a table before me in the presence of my enemies. You anoint my head with oil. My cup runs over.

The name of the Lord is a strong tower. The righteous run to it and are safe. Family Radio. God.

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1: Romans 10:17 says, "Faith comes by hearing, and hearing by the word of God." 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
2: 1 Peter chapter 1. Peter, an apostle of Jesus Christ, to the pilgrims of the dispersion in Pontus, Galatia, Cappadocia, Asia, and Bithynia, elect according to the foreknowledge of God the Father in sanctification of the Spirit for obedience and sprinkling of the blood of Jesus Christ. Grace to you and peace be multiplied. Blessed be the God and Father of our Lord Jesus Christ, who according to his abundant mercy has begotten us again to a living hope through the resurrection of Jesus Christ from the dead, to an inheritance incorruptible and undefiled and that does not fade away, reserved in heaven for you, who are kept by the power of God through faith for salvation, ready to be revealed in the last time. In this you greatly rejoice, though now for a little while, if need be, you have been grieved by various trials, that the genuineness of your faith, being much more precious than gold that perishes, though it is tested by fire, may be found to praise, honor, and glory at the revelation of Jesus Christ, whom having not seen you love, though now you do not see him, yet believing, you rejoice with joy inexpressible and full of glory, receiving the end of your faith, the salvation of your souls. Of this salvation the prophets have inquired and searched carefully, who prophesied of the grace that would come to you, searching what or what manner of time the Spirit of Christ who was in them was indicating when he testified beforehand the sufferings of Christ and the glories that would follow. To them it was revealed that, not to themselves, but to us, they were ministering the things which now have been reported to you through those who have preached the gospel to you by the Holy Spirit sent from heaven, things which angels desire to look into. Therefore, gird up the loins of your mind, be sober, and rest your hope fully upon the grace that is to be brought to you at the revelation of Jesus Christ. As obedient children, not conforming yourselves to the former lusts as in your ignorance, but as he who called you is holy, you also be holy in all your conduct. Because it is written, "Be holy, for I am holy." And if you call on the Father, who without partiality judges according to each one's work, conduct yourselves throughout the time of your stay here in fear, knowing that you were not redeemed with corruptible things like silver or gold from your aimless conduct received by tradition from your fathers, but with the precious blood of Christ, as of a lamb without blemish and without spot. He indeed was foreordained before the foundation to believe in God, who raised him from the dead and gave him glory, so that your faith and hope are in God. Since you have purified your souls in obeying the truth through the Spirit in sincere love of the brethren, love one another fervently with a pure heart, having been born again, not of corruptible seed, but incorruptible, through the Word of God, which lives and abides forever, because all flesh is as grass, and all the glory of man as the flower of the grass. The grass withers, and its flower falls away, but the word of the Lord endures forever. Now this is the word by which the gospel was preached to you. First Peter, chapter 2. Therefore, laying aside all malice, all deceit, hypocrisy, envy, and all evil speaking, as newborn babes, desire the pure milk of the Word, that you may grow thereby, if indeed you have tasted that the Lord is gracious. Coming to him as to a living stone, rejected indeed by men, but chosen by God and precious, you also, as living stones, are being built up a spiritual house, a holy priesthood, to offer up spiritual sacrifices acceptable to God through Jesus Christ. Therefore, it is also contained in the Scripture, "Behold, I lay in Zion a chief cornerstone, elect, precious, and he who believes on him will by no means be put to shame. Therefore, to you who believe, he is precious, but to those who are disobedient, the stone which the builders rejected has become the chief cornerstone, and a stone of stumbling and a rock of offense. They stumble, being disobedient to the word, to which they also were appointed. But you are a chosen generation, a royal priesthood, a holy nation, his own special people, that you may proclaim the praises of him who called you out of darkness into his marvelous light, who once were not a people, but are now the people of God, who had not obtained mercy, but now have obtained mercy. Beloved, I beg you as sojourners and pilgrims, abstain from fleshly lusts which war against the soul, having your conduct honorable among the Gentiles, that when they speak against you as evildoers, they may, by your good works which they observe, glorify God in the day of visitation.

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Fanny Crosby was one of the most beloved hymn writers in history. She was blinded at the age of 6 due to a medical error, but despite that, she wrote more than 8,000 gospel hymns over the course of her life, including the much-beloved Blessed Assurance.

This is a hymn that points us to heaven, perfect submission and perfect delight. And for Fanny Crosby, death held no fear. She knew it would bring sight, and the first face she would ever see would be the face of Jesus.

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1: This is encouragement from Family Radio. Bite-sized moments to refresh your soul. Here's Bob Lapine with a little encouragement.
2: What does true worship look like? Because the Bible tells us to worship God in spirit and in truth. Let me just say, to worship God in truth means we worship the God who is, not the God of our imagination. We worship God as He has revealed Himself to us in Scripture, and we worship Him the way that He has told us to worship Him. Here's a good starting place. God tells us to worship Him this way. Psalm 100, make a joyful noise to the Lord, all the earth. Serve the Lord with gladness. Come into His presence with singing. Know that the Lord, He is God. It is He who made us, and we are His. We are His people, the sheep of His pasture. So enter His gates with thanksgiving and His courts with praise. Give thanks to Him. Bless His name. For the Lord is good. His steadfast love endures forever, and His faithfulness is to all generations. That's our God. That's who we worship. And that's how we worship Him.
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0: welcome back to episode part two of our conversation with Dr. Steve Lawson on Charles Haddon Spurgeon. And we're here at Ligonier's National Conference, and so you might hear some background noise as folks are milling around us. But we're here to talk about Spurgeon. You introduced the idea that God did bring some trials and there was some suffering in the life of Spurgeon and how God used that. Do you mind just taking us into that a little bit further?
1: Well, Spurgeon was a big target. He stood very tall, and he preached in the largest Protestant house of worship in the world. And so he had many, many supporters, but he also had many detractors. And so there were those who sought to bring him down from other theological persuasions. In fact, he even took on the Church of England. He took on the Anglican Church of England, and the most distributed sermon he ever preached was a powerful sermon out of Mark 16 against baptismal regeneration. And that was the title of the sermon, Baptismal Regeneration. And those around him urged him not to go after the national church state. But Spurgeon could not be held back. And so he decried that there would be any regenerating power in the font or in a baptistry, and preached really salvation is by grace alone, through faith alone, in Christ alone. And it created an enormous controversy there in England. He was shot at from the Catholics, as he was very clearly Protestant and came from French Huguenot stock. His heroes were Bunyan and men like that who had suffered for the gospel. He was persecuted by hyper-Calvinists who really were merciless against him. He was opposed by Arminians. And so it's just coming at him from every side, to say nothing of the world and even the secular press in London that sought to put him down.
0: So while this is happening, though, he's expanding the church and there's more and more people coming and there's more and more people reading his sermons.
1: Absolutely. Absolutely.
0: So this is just the persuasion of the truth that Spurgeon was just equipped and used by God to proclaim?
1: God uses controversy to spread the word. It puts it into the public eye. And what they meant for evil, God meant for good. And so in the providence of God, God used that to expand the breadth of his ministry.
0: Do you think it's Spurgeon's Calvinism and his understanding of the sovereignty of God and belief in providence that gave him an anchor through those trials and through all those accusations that were coming out?
1: No question about it. And he could be subject to great discouragement, and he could become depressed. And he basically died of a broken heart as a result of being censored by the Baptist Union. He died in France as he had to withdraw just to lick his wounds. But yes, the sovereignty of God was an anchor for his soul, so much so that Spurgeon said that the sovereignty of God is the pillow upon which I rest my head at night. And that was his solace. That was his comfort, to know that God was in control of even the trials and tribulations with which he was being afflicted.
0: I've heard it said that Spurgeon wrote more words in the English language than any other person.
1: Yes.
0: Is that true?
1: That is true. That is true. And I have his 63-volume set of his sermons, and those are only 50 per year that were printed. Well, he preached hundreds and hundreds each year, more hundreds. And that's just really the tip of the iceberg. That's like a greatest hits album. They had to come up with the top 50 for that year. But he's preaching throughout the week. He's preaching in multiple places, multiple times. And so all of that, along with the treasury of David
0: right,
1: for example, and
0: lectures to my students,
1: right, and the many other books that he wrote, he is the most prolific author in the English language.
0: Well, thank you so much, Dr. Lawson. I'm sure we spend even more episodes on Charles Haddon Spurgeon. But thank you for that look, at least at the tip of the iceberg of Charles Haddon Spurgeon. Well, you've been listening to Dr. Steve Lawson, and I'm Steve Nichols, and thanks for joining us for 5 minutes in church history.

These things I have spoken to you, that in me you may have peace. In the world you will have tribulation, but be of good cheer. I have overcome the world. Family Radio.

Psalm 9, verses 9 and 10. The Lord is a stronghold for the oppressed, a stronghold in times of trouble. And those who know your name put their trust in you. For you, O Lord, have not forsaken those who seek you.

I will bless the Lord at all times. His praise shall continually be in my mouth. My soul shall make her boast in the Lord. The humble shall hear thereof and be glad. Oh, magnify the Lord with me, and let us exalt his name together. I sought the Lord, and he heard me, and delivered me from all my fears. Reading from Psalm 34, verses 1 through 4.

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Psalm 121 is one of my favorite psalms. Notice the phraseology begins, "He who watches over you will not slumber." Indeed, here it comes again. Watches over Israel, the whole people of God, will neither slumber nor sleep. The Lord watches over you.

Are not two sparrows sold for a copper coin? And not one of them falls to the ground apart from your Father's will. But the very hairs on your head are numbered. Do not fear, therefore. You are of more value than many sparrows. 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

0: You've got people you would never go on vacation with sitting next to you, and you wouldn't like it if you did, but there they are. And you've got young people, and you've got elderly people that are trying hard to keep with the program, and we're all put together there.
1: Bless the Lord, oh my soul, oh my soul.
0: When the word comes, let us worship God, then suddenly status, age, gender, financial capacity, it's gone. 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And children get a grasp of that as well.
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2: Jesus, was he wrong? This is Ken Ham, editor of the apologetic series of books for kids, The Answers Books for Kids. Jesus once said, "From the beginning of creation, God made them male and female." Notice Jesus said, "From the beginning of creation," not millions of years after the beginning. You see, if you believe the universe is billions of years old, then we were created billions of years after the beginning, and that means Jesus was in error when he said we were created at the beginning. But Jesus is God, and the Bible tells us God doesn't lie. If Jesus lied about the age of the earth, how can we believe anything he said? Instead of trying to fit man's ideas into the Bible, we need to start with God's word. The universe, it's young.
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1: Our scripture reading today is from the book of Ezekiel. Now, when Babylon exiled God's people from their homes, they had some tough questions that needed answers. Like, could God be worshipped in a strange land without a temple? Was he more powerful than the gods of the Babylonians? Well, to answer those questions, God gave visions and words of prophecy to the priest Ezekiel. He reminded them and us today that as we read this, God protects his reputation for the good of his people.
5: "Yet ye say, the way of the Lord is not equal. Hear now, O house of Israel, is not my way equal? Are not your ways unequal? When a righteous man turneth away from his righteousness and committeth iniquity and dieth in them, for his iniquity that he hath done shall he die. Again, when the wicked man turneth away from his wickedness that he hath committed, and doeth that which is lawful and right, he shall save his soul alive, because he considereth and turneth away from all his transgressions that he hath committed. He shall surely live, he shall not die. Yet saith the house of Israel, the way of the Lord is not equal. O house of Israel, are not my ways equal? Are not your ways unequal? Therefore I will judge you, O house of Israel, every one according to his ways, saith the Lord God. Repent, and turn yourselves from all your transgressions, so iniquity shall not be your ruin. Cast away from you all your transgressions, whereby ye have transgressed, and make you a new heart and a new spirit. For why will ye die, O house of Israel? For I have no pleasure in the death of him that dieth, saith the Lord God. Wherefore, turn yourselves and live ye."
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2: Jesus, was he wrong? This is Ken Ham, editor of the apologetic series of books for kids, The Answers Books for Kids. Jesus once said, "From the beginning of creation, God made them male and female." Notice Jesus said, "From the beginning of creation," not millions of years after the beginning. You see, if you believe the universe is billions of years old, then we were created billions of years after the beginning, and that means Jesus was in error when he said we were created at the beginning. But Jesus is God, and the Bible tells us God doesn't lie. If Jesus lied about the age of the earth, how can we believe anything he said? Instead of trying to fit man's ideas into the Bible, we need to start with God's Word. The universe, it's young.
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1: Our scripture reading today is from the book of Ezekiel. Now, when Babylon exiled God's people from their homes, they had some tough questions that needed answers. Like, could God be worshipped in a strange land without a temple? Was he more powerful than the gods of the Babylonians? Well, to answer those questions, God gave visions and words of prophecy to the priest Ezekiel. He reminded them and us today that as we read this, God protects his reputation for the good of his people.
5: "Yet ye say, the way of the Lord is not equal. Hear now, O house of Israel, is not my way equal? Are not your ways unequal? When a righteous man turneth away from his righteousness and committeth iniquity and dieth in them, for his iniquity that he hath done shall he die. Again, when the wicked man turneth away from his wickedness that he hath committed and doeth that which is lawful and right, he shall save his soul alive, because he considereth and turneth away from all his transgressions that he hath committed. He shall surely live, he shall not die. Yet saith the house of Israel, the way of the Lord is not equal. O house of Israel, are not my ways equal? Are not your ways unequal? Therefore I will judge you, O house of Israel, every one according to his ways, saith the Lord God. Repent, and turn yourselves from all your transgressions, so iniquity shall not be your ruin. Cast away from you all your transgressions, whereby ye have transgressed, and make you a new heart and a new spirit. For why will ye die, O house of Israel? For I have no pleasure in the death of him that dieth, saith the Lord God. Wherefore, turn yourselves and live ye."
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0: 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You will show me the path of life. 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

who died and was raised to new life. He conquered the grave. The thing that makes Jesus the only way to eternal life is because Jesus exclusively validated his claim to be God by defeating death. He is the bread of life, and he has validated that claim by his resurrection.

Psalm 145, verses 5 through 7. On the glorious splendor of your majesty and on your wondrous works, I will meditate. They shall speak of the might of your awesome deeds, and I will declare your greatness. They shall pour forth the fame of your abundant goodness, and shall sing aloud of

0: And it's great to have you along with us this morning on Family Radio. I'm Bob Lapine. In Psalm 112, the psalmist talks about the righteous not being moved. It says that a righteous person will not be afraid of evil tidings. And Charles Spurgeon, in his Morning by Morning devotional, says, "Christian, you ought not to dread the arrival of evil tidings, because if you are distressed by them, you're no better than other men. Other men do not have your God to fly to. They've never proved his faithfulness as you have done. And it's no wonder if they're bowed down with alarm or cowed with fear. But you profess to be of another spirit. You've been begotten again to a lively hope, and your heart lives in heaven and not on earthly things. So now, if you are seen to be distracted as other men, what's the value of the grace which you profess to have received? Where's the dignity of that new nature which you claim to possess? The ungodly, when they are overtaken by evil tidings, rebel against God. They murmur. They think God deals hardly with them. Will you fall into the same sin? Will you provoke the Lord as they do? Trust in the Lord. Wait patiently for him. For if you give way to fear when you hear of evil tidings, you'll be unable to meet the trouble with that calm composure. How can you glorify God if you play the coward? Take courage then, and relying in sure confidence upon the faithfulness of your covenant God, let not your heart be troubled, neither let it be afraid." O Lord, in the midst of whatever circumstances we're facing today, help us to face them knowing that we need not fear, for you are with us.
1: 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Bite-sized moments to refresh your soul. Here's Jason Frentzos with a little encouragement.
2: So when Peter asked Jesus, "Lord, how often will my brother sin against me and I forgive him? As many as seven times?" And Jesus answered, "I do not say to you seven times, but 77 times." Or as some translations put it, 70 times seven. And what Jesus is clearly teaching is to forgive as many times as necessary to regain a brother or sister. And what I love is that it shows how keen Jesus is to our human nature, like how we will do almost anything to avoid having to ask or show forgiveness, especially when we've been hurt so badly. And maybe one of the reasons Jesus uses 70 times seven is because he knew that we would find that many reasons not to forgive. We're so good at coming up with excuses. I mean, we will remember how unfairly we were treated, and we will keep replaying that conversation in our head. We'll say that the person doesn't deserve it, or now's not the right time. Saying those three words, "I forgive you," is hard enough. But what's even harder is sticking to them, not allowing the bitterness and the offense to fester and saturate our thoughts. It's really learning to stay forgiving and to keep releasing the offense instead of carrying it around with us all day. And it's also a reminder of how many times we've been forgiven. And we sin every day, multiple times a day. And God is never sitting there with a scorecard keeping a running tally of our sins. Now, we've been forgiven once and for all. Our debt was infinitely more, and yet God canceled it completely. And we can do the same if we ask God to help us forgive.
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1: All right, thank you very much. And hello again, radio friends. How in the world are you? Doing all right? Well, this is your early riser, Bob Cook. In these busy days, I find that the best time for me to share some portions of the Word of God with you turns out to be in the early morning hours, and it's still dark outside, but I've got the light burning in my heart. Hallelujah. There is sunshine in my soul today. Ah, yes, and I'm glad to be back with you, my precious friend. We're looking at the early chapters of the book of Acts as a commentary on 1 Peter 3:15. Do you recall that, those of you who were with us the last time? Peter said, but sanctify the Lord God in your heart, and be ready always to give an answer to every man that asketh you a reason of the hope that is in you, and do it with meekness and respect for the other person, that is. And we dwelt for a while on that idea of giving God a special place in your heart as God. The verb to sanctify is used in different ways, to make holy, or to set aside for holy use, to set aside for God's special use, God's special person, to be separated from anything that would defile. The priests and the Levites were told, sanctify yourselves before the great day of the feast, and all of that. So the thrust of this verse is, give God a special place in your hearts as God. It must be admitted that many a sincere Christian believer thinks of God in a separate, third-party sense. It's what the philosopher calls the I-thou relationship. God is up there, I'm down here, and there's a distance. But Paul tells us very clearly that the secret of the Christian life is Christ in you, the hope of glory. And know ye not that ye are the temple of God? The Spirit of God dwelleth in you. Romans 8, he that hath not the Spirit of Christ is none of his. So either if you look at it from the positive or the negative side, the New Testament teaches us that the Holy Spirit comes to dwell in the heart of the believer the moment of being born again. So it's not God up in heaven and I down here. Yes, he is in heaven, but he's everywhere else as well, including personally dwelling within you by his blessed Holy Spirit. You follow that so far? Now then, if that be so, and since it is so, you need then to approach this whole matter of your relationship with God with the realization that the Holy Spirit of God is within you. It's not you here and God up there. It's you here and God in you. God's Holy Spirit dwelling within you. So all that Peter is saying is give God a chance to act like God in your life. Give him a special place in your life as God. That means worship him. That means ask for his guidance. That means obey him promptly. When the Spirit of God nudges you in a given direction. That means quickly confess when you're out of line. Don't wait until the world falls in on you and then pray desperately for God's help. Sanctify, set aside a special place in your heart for God because he's God. And he's there with you now. That's why Paul can say in 1 Corinthians 1, Christ is made unto us wisdom, righteousness, sanctification, and redemption. The indwelling Savior, by his Holy Spirit, can become to you everything you need to live successfully. Wisdom, that's what to do with what you know. Righteousness, that's the quality of being spontaneously good. Sanctification, that's the quality that we've just been talked about, being set aside specially for God to use without being pious and sanctimonious. Redemption, that's the quality of wrapping up all of life in the miracle of saving grace and making every moment a divine adventure in the purpose of God. Christ does it all in your life as you give him a special place on the throne of your life. Dr. Bill Bright, who leads this great Campus Crusade for Christ organization, has originated a little document that has been distributed by the multiplied millions across the world in many languages called the Four Spiritual Laws. And in the process of describing those four great principles, he points out that either you are on the throne of your life or God is. And the experience of becoming a believer involves stepping down from the seat of control in your life and by faith placing Christ on the throne of your life. Sanctify the Lord as God in your hearts. Now he said, be ready always. And we stopped for a moment to remind you that you're always on stage. There never is a time when you can say it doesn't matter now. Every moment of your life, someone is watching you and evaluating your Jesus by what they see in your conduct and in your attitude. Always ready. Now he says, give an answer for the hope that is in you, and do it with meekness and with respect for the other person. The last time we got together, we had just begun to talk about this matter of how do you answer. And we referred then to the opening chapters of the book of Acts, Peter's sermon on Pentecost, his remarks later when Peter and John were brought out of the overnight prison in the Jerusalem Hilton prison. And some of the other post-Pentecost sermons that were preached, all of them began with the flat-out assertion, Jesus is alive. Your answer to the skeptical world is the proclamation that the Savior is alive, he's risen. Now is Christ risen from the dead and become the first fruits of them that slept. The proof of what God is doing and will do in human lives that trust him is found in the resurrection of Jesus Christ from the dead. Someone has said it's the best authenticated fact in history. We take blithely the statements about historical facts because the books say so. When you dig back, you find that some things that were so just weren't so. But if you study the facts concerning the resurrection of the Lord Jesus Christ, you find that it was indeed witnessed and attested to by so many witnesses and under so many different conditions that, as I say, someone has said, it's the best authenticated fact of history. We know that he's alive because we talked to him today, right? That's what Stuart Hamlin, who is now with his Lord, said one day when he was riding on an airplane seated next to an agnostic or atheist, whatever the person was, who was mocking at him and saying, ha-ha, you actually believe that there's a God? And Stuart, in his straightforward Texan way, said, why, certainly, I just talked to him this morning. There is no denying that the reality of the risen Christ is a fact. And so your answer to a skeptical world may very well begin with the proclamation that Jesus Christ is alive. He's alive. He lives. Christ Jesus lives today. He walks with me and talks with me along life's narrow way. He lives, salvation to impart. You ask me how I know he lives? Why, he lives within my heart. That's one great starting place in the answer that people in the early days, post-Pentecost days, gave to those who were questioning. This is that which was spoken of by the prophet Joel, a reference to the scripture. a reference to the scripture. These men are not drunken as ye suppose, but this is that which was spoken by the prophet Joel. It shall come to pass in the last days, saith God, I will pour out my spirit upon all flesh. Jesus is alive, and the Holy Spirit has been given, and he's living in my heart. Transformed lives. Verses 17 and 18 of Acts chapter 2. Transformed human beings because of the presence of the Spirit of God, because Jesus rose from the dead. Salvation freely offered to those who believe. Whosoever shall call on the name of the Lord shall be saved. The dreadful fact of personal sin, verse 23, him being delivered by the determinate counsel and foreknowledge of God, ye have taken and by wicked hands have crucified and slain. The fact again of the resurrection, whom God raised up, having loosed the pains of death. It was not possible that he should be held by it. And then in verse 32, we are all witnesses. We've been there. We've been there. This Jesus hath God raised up, whereof we are all witnesses. And then the offer, free offer of salvation. The same thought was presented in chapter 4 of the book of Acts. Jesus is alive, and salvation is only through him. Now that's the answer that you have to give to the world. Small thought here. You're not required to be clever or novel. All you have to be is faithful and true. Because the facts will speak for themselves. I've been in a few hearings of one sort and another in connection with government matters and organizational matters, and have been called upon to give depositions under oath, that sort of a thing. And the one thing that sticks in your mind, having listened to testimony and having given testimony yourself, the one thing that sticks in your mind is that the attorney or the judge very frequently will remind the witness, we don't care about your opinion, we just want the facts. What do you know about this that really happened? You're not required to be smart or to be different or to give your opinion. None of these things is a requirement so far as your witness to the world is concerned. All you have to do is be real with God and be faithful in sharing your Savior with others, and just tell the truth and live the truth. Because as I said at the outset of this broadcast, people are constantly watching to evaluate our Christ on the basis of what they see in us. Well, be ready always to give an answer to every man that asketh you a reason of the hope that is in you. He used the word hope, and you go back to the beginning of 1 Peter, and he said, we've been born again unto a living hope by the resurrection of Jesus Christ from the dead. A living hope. What really then is the basis for the hope we have of immortality and heaven with Christ? The fact that we have a living Savior. The person is the basis for the hope. It's not a set of truths and not a set of doctrines, important as doctrine is, but our hope is based on the fact that he said, because I live, ye shall live also. Let me get back to the rest of this verse the next time we get together. Dear Father, today, oh, make us people who are faithful and true in just giving the reason why we trust in Jesus. In his name I pray, amen. Till I meet you once again by way of radio, walk with the King today and be a blessing.
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1: You can know there is a God who loves you. All you have to do is surrender to Him, turn your life over to Him, and then believe Him when He says, "You are my beloved."

Psalm 145, verses 5 through 7. On the glorious splendor of your majesty, and on your wondrous works, I will meditate. They shall speak of the might of your awesome deeds, and I will declare your greatness. They shall pour forth the fame of your abundant goodness, and shall sing aloud of

0: And it's great to have you along with us this morning on Family Radio. I'm Bob Lapine. In Psalm 112, the psalmist talks about the righteous not being moved. It says that a righteous person will not be afraid of evil tidings. And Charles Spurgeon, in his Morning by Morning devotional, says, "Christian, you ought not to dread the arrival of evil tidings, because if you are distressed by them, you're no better than other men. Other men do not have your God to fly to. They've never proved his faithfulness as you have done. And it's no wonder if they're bowed down with alarm or cowed with fear. But you profess to be of another spirit. You've been begotten again to a lively hope, and your heart lives in heaven and not on earthly things. So now, if you are seen to be distracted as other men, what's the value of the grace which you profess to have received? Where's the dignity of that new nature which you claim to possess? The ungodly, when they are overtaken by evil tidings, rebel against God. They murmur. They think God deals hardly with them. Will you fall into the same sin? Will you provoke the Lord as they do? Trust in the Lord. Wait patiently for him. For if you give way to fear when you hear of evil tidings, you'll be unable to meet the trouble with that calm composure. How can you glorify God if you play the coward? Take courage then, and relying in sure confidence upon the faithfulness of your covenant God, let not your heart be troubled, neither let it be afraid." O Lord, in the midst of whatever circumstances we're facing today, help us to face them knowing that we need not fear, for you are with us.
1: 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Bite-sized moments to refresh your soul. Here's Jason Frentzos with a little encouragement.
2: So when Peter asked Jesus, "Lord, how often will my brother sin against me and I forgive him? As many as seven times?" And Jesus answered, "I do not say to you seven times, but 77 times." Or as some translations put it, 70 times seven. And what Jesus is clearly teaching is to forgive as many times as necessary to regain a brother or sister. And what I love is that it shows how keen Jesus is to our human nature, like how we will do almost anything to avoid having to ask or show forgiveness, especially when we've been hurt so badly. And maybe one of the reasons Jesus uses 70 times seven is because he knew that we would find that many reasons not to forgive. We're so good at coming up with excuses. I mean, we will remember how unfairly we were treated, and we will keep replaying that conversation in our head. We'll say that the person doesn't deserve it, or now's not the right time. Saying those three words, "I forgive you," is hard enough. But what's even harder is sticking to them, not allowing the bitterness and the offense to fester and saturate our thoughts. It's really learning to stay forgiving and to keep releasing the offense instead of carrying it around with us all day. And it's also a reminder of how many times we've been forgiven. We sin every day, multiple times a day. And God is never sitting there with a scorecard keeping a running tally of our sins. Now, we've been forgiven once and for all. Our debt was infinitely more, and yet God canceled it completely. And we can do the same if we ask God to help us forgive.
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1: All right, thank you very much. And hello again, radio friends. How in the world are you? Doing all right? Well, this is your early riser, Bob Cook. In these busy days, I find that the best time for me to share some portions of the Word of God with you turns out to be in the early morning hours, and it's still dark outside, but I've got the light burning in my heart. Hallelujah. There is sunshine in my soul today. Ah, yes, and I'm glad to be back with you, my precious friend. We're looking at the early chapters of the book of Acts as a commentary on 1 Peter 3:15. Do you recall that, those of you who were with us the last time? Peter said, but sanctify the Lord God in your heart, and be ready always to give an answer to every man that asketh you a reason of the hope that is in you, and do it with meekness and respect for the other person, that is. And we dwelt for a while on that idea of giving God a special place in your heart as God. The verb to sanctify is used in different ways, to make holy, or to set aside for holy use, to set aside for God's special use, God's special person, to be separated from anything that would defile. The priests and the Levites were told, sanctify yourselves before the great day of the feast, and all of that. So the thrust of this verse is, give God a special place in your hearts as God. It must be admitted that many a sincere Christian believer thinks of God in a separate third-party sense. It's what the philosopher calls the I-thou relationship. God is up there, I'm down here, and there's a distance. But Paul tells us very clearly that the secret of the Christian life is Christ in you, the hope of glory. And know ye not that ye are the temple of God? The Spirit of God dwelleth in you. Romans 8, he that hath not the Spirit of Christ is none of his. So either if you look at it from the positive or the negative side, the New Testament teaches us that the Holy Spirit comes to dwell in the heart of the believer the moment of being born again. So it's not God up in heaven and I down here. Yes, he is in heaven, but he's everywhere else as well, including personally dwelling within you by his blessed Holy Spirit. You follow that so far? Now then, if that be so, and since it is so, you need then to approach this whole matter of your relationship with God with the realization that the Holy Spirit of God is within you. It's not you here and God up there. It's you here and God in you. God's Holy Spirit dwelling within you. So all that Peter is saying is give God a chance to act like God in your life. Give him a special place in your life as God. That means worship him. That means ask for his guidance. That means obey him promptly. When the Spirit of God nudges you in a given direction. That means quickly confess when you're out of line. Don't wait until the world falls in on you and then pray desperately for God's help. Sanctify, set aside a special place in your heart for God because he's God. And he's there with you now. That's why Paul can say in 1 Corinthians 1, Christ is made unto us wisdom, righteousness, sanctification, and redemption. The indwelling Savior, by his Holy Spirit, can become to you everything you need to live successfully. Wisdom, that's what to do with what you know. Righteousness, that's the quality of being spontaneously good. Sanctification, that's the quality that we've just been talked about, being set aside specially for God to use without being pious and sanctimonious. Redemption, that's the quality of wrapping up all of life in the miracle of saving grace and making every moment a divine adventure in the purpose of God. Christ does it all in your life as you give him a special place on the throne of your life. Dr. Bill Bright, who leads this great Campus Crusade for Christ organization, has originated a little document that has been distributed by the multiplied millions across the world in many languages called the Four Spiritual Laws. And in the process of describing those four great principles, he points out that either you are on the throne of your life or God is. And the experience of becoming a believer involves stepping down from the seat of control in your life and by faith placing Christ on the throne of your life. Sanctify the Lord as God in your hearts. Now he said, be ready always. And we stopped for a moment to remind you that you're always on stage. There never is a time when you can say it doesn't matter now. Every moment of your life, someone is watching you and evaluating your Jesus by what they see in your conduct and in your attitude. Always ready. Now he says, give an answer for the hope that is in you, and do it with meekness and with respect for the other person. The last time we got together, we had just begun to talk about this matter of how do you answer. And we referred then to the opening chapters of the book of Acts, Peter's sermon on Pentecost, his remarks later when Peter and John were brought out of the overnight prison in the Jerusalem Hilton prison. And some of the other post-Pentecost sermons that were preached, all of them began with the flat-out assertion, Jesus is alive. Your answer to the skeptical world is the proclamation that the Savior is alive, he's risen. Now is Christ risen from the dead and become the first fruits of them that slept. The proof of what God is doing and will do in human lives that trust him is found in the resurrection of Jesus Christ from the dead. Someone has said it's the best authenticated fact in history. We take blithely the statements about historical facts because the books say so. When you dig back, you find that some things that were so just weren't so. But if you study the facts concerning the resurrection of the Lord Jesus Christ, you find that it was indeed witnessed and attested to by so many witnesses and under so many different conditions that, as I say, someone has said, it's the best authenticated fact of history. We know that he's alive because we talked to him today, right? That's what Stuart Hamlin, who is now with his Lord, said one day when he was riding on an airplane seated next to an agnostic or atheist, whatever the person was, who was mocking at him and saying, ha-ha, you actually believe that there's a God? And Stuart, in his straightforward Texan way, said, why, certainly, I just talked to him this morning. There is no denying that the reality of the risen Christ is a fact. And so your answer to a skeptical world may very well begin with the proclamation that Jesus Christ is alive. He's alive. He lives. Christ Jesus lives today. He walks with me and talks with me along life's narrow way. He lives, salvation to impart. You ask me how I know he lives? Why, he lives within my heart. That's one great starting place in the answer that people in the early days, post-Pentecost days, gave to those who were questioning. This is that which was spoken of by the prophet Joel, a reference to the scripture. a reference to the scripture. These men are not drunken as ye suppose, but this is that which was spoken by the prophet Joel. It shall come to pass in the last days, saith God, I will pour out my spirit upon all flesh. Jesus is alive, and the Holy Spirit has been given, and he's living in my heart. Transformed lives. Verses 17 and 18 of Acts chapter 2. Transformed human beings because of the presence of the Spirit of God, because Jesus rose from the dead. Salvation freely offered to those who believe. Whosoever shall call on the name of the Lord shall be saved. The dreadful fact of personal sin, verse 23, him being delivered by the determinate counsel and foreknowledge of God, ye have taken and by wicked hands have crucified and slain. The fact again of the resurrection, whom God raised up, having loosed the pains of death. It was not possible that he should be held by it. And then in verse 32, we are all witnesses. We've been there. We've been there. This Jesus hath God raised up, whereof we are all witnesses. And then the offer, free offer of salvation. The same thought was presented in chapter 4 of the book of Acts. Jesus is alive, and salvation is only through him. Now that's the answer that you have to give to the world. Small thought here. You're not required to be clever or novel. All you have to be is faithful and true. Because the facts will speak for themselves. I've been in a few hearings of one sort and another in connection with government matters and organizational matters, and have been called upon to give depositions under oath, that sort of a thing. And the one thing that sticks in your mind, having listened to testimony and having given testimony yourself, the one thing that sticks in your mind is that the attorney or the judge very frequently will remind the witness, we don't care about your opinion, we just want the facts. What do you know about this that really happened? You're not required to be smart or to be different or to give your opinion. None of these things is a requirement so far as your witness to the world is concerned. All you have to do is be real with God and be faithful in sharing your Savior with others and just tell the truth and live the truth. Because as I said at the outset of this broadcast, people are constantly watching to evaluate our Christ on the basis of what they see in us. Well, be ready always to give an answer to every man that asketh you a reason of the hope that is in you. He used the word hope, and you go back to the beginning of 1 Peter, and he said, we've been born again unto a living hope by the resurrection of Jesus Christ from the dead. A living hope. What really then is the basis for the hope we have of immortality and heaven with Christ? The fact that we have a living Savior. The person is the basis for the hope. It's not a set of truths and not a set of doctrines, important as doctrine is, but our hope is based on the fact that he said, because I live, ye shall live also. Let me get back to the rest of this verse the next time we get together. Dear Father, today, make us people who are faithful and true in just giving the reason why we trust in Jesus. In his name I pray, amen. Till I meet you once again by way of radio, walk with the King today and be a blessing.
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1: You can know there is a God who loves you. 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

0: heaven land.
1: Isaiah chapter 58, verse 11. The Lord will guide you continually and satisfy your soul in drought and strengthen your bones. 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

and it's Bob Lapine with you here on a Tuesday morning on Family Radio. Glad to have you with us as this week and in the weeks to come, we are looking together at the I Am statements that Jesus makes in John's Gospel, beginning with his statement that he is the bread of life, the bread that comes down from heaven. When Jesus makes that statement, he is saying he is the exclusive source for spiritual life. In fact, he says something that his disciples don't understand at first. He says, "Unless you eat the flesh of the Son of Man and drink his blood, you will have no life in you. Whoever feeds on my flesh and drinks my blood has eternal life, and I will raise him up on the last day." Now, we won't unpack all that Jesus was saying there, but I want you to see this.

you don't get life from him, Jesus says, you will have no life in you. We live in a world that rejects the exclusive claim that Jesus makes. People like Christianity, and they want it to be one of the many paths that lead people to God, and they think it's arrogant for us to say that Jesus is the only way. But we've got to understand this. Our belief that Jesus is the only way to God is not based fundamentally on the superiority of Christian ethics or morality or enlightenment. The core reason that we believe that Jesus is the only way to God is because Jesus is the only one who died and was raised to new life. He conquered the grave. The thing that makes Jesus the only way to eternal life is because Jesus exclusively validated his claim to be God by defeating death. He is the bread of life, and he has validated that claim by his resurrection.

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0: Thanks for tuning in today to Bible Q&A with John MacArthur. And this is Denny Nugent with today's question. It comes from Romans chapter 4, where Paul says that Abraham is the father of us all. Now, John, how exactly can Abraham, who is the father of the Jewish people, also be the father of everyone else? What kind of fatherhood is Paul talking about here?
1: Well, that's true. Abraham was the father of the nation Israel. That is to say that that nation came out of his loins. So in that sense, he is their earthly father, their human father, their progenitor. But when the New Testament talks about Abraham being the father of us all, it's referring not to racial heritage, not to family heritage. It's referring to faith. Abraham is the prototypical man of faith. If you go back into Genesis chapter 15, you read that Abraham, what you have there is salvation by faith and the introduction of the doctrine of imputation. By faith, the righteousness of God was imputed to Abraham. So Abraham is the prototypical man of faith who is justified by his faith alone. And in that sense, we are all the children of Abraham, spiritually speaking, who come to God through faith and have imputed righteousness granted to us. Abraham was an ungodly, idolatrous sinner who trusted not in his own efforts, but in God's gracious promise, as all the saved of all history must.
0: This is Bible Q&A with John MacArthur. Thanks for tuning in today. If you'd like more in-depth teaching from Romans, or if you have a question for John, go to MacArthurCommentaries.com.
2: 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Though I walk in the midst of trouble, you will revive me. You will stretch out your hand against the wrath of my enemies, and your right hand will

and on a Tuesday morning here on Family Radio. So glad to have you along with us as we are looking at the I Am statements of Jesus over the next several weeks. This week, Jesus' statement that he is the bread of life, that he is the exclusive source for spiritual life. And I mentioned earlier that one of the reasons Jesus can make this claim is because he alone has defeated death. There was only one in history who hung on a cross and then was raised from death to life. That's not Buddha. That's not Muhammad. It's not Confucius. Not Abraham. Not Moses or Elijah. And the early church understood this clearly. They were not shy about saying there is no other name under heaven by which you must be saved. You should turn from your religion or your philosophy and repent, because Jesus was dead and now he's alive and he's coming back to judge the world. We believe in the exclusivity of Jesus and the gospel because Jesus taught it, his first followers believed it, and they were willing to die for it. Warren Wiersbe says, bread is called the staff of life because for centuries it has been the primary food of most people. Jesus Christ is the bread of life because we cannot have spiritual life, eternal life, apart from him. And Ian Campbell says, Jesus is the difference between living and dying, between being condemned in our sins and having life. He is absolutely necessary. You will not find life anywhere else. You can search for it elsewhere, but life is only found in him. Jesus is the source of life. He is the sustainer of our lives. He is the bread of life.

0: let not your heart be troubled. Ye believe in God, believe also in me. In my Father's house are many mansions. If it were not so, I would have told you. I go to prepare a place for you. And if I go and prepare a place for you, I will come again and receive you unto myself, that where I am, there ye may be also. Reading from John 14, verses 1 through 3.
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1: Repenting is not something we do once. It's something we do throughout our life.

Whatever gain I had, I counted as loss for the sake of Christ. Indeed, I count everything as loss because of the surpassing worth of knowing Christ Jesus, my Lord. For his sake, I've suffered the loss of all things and count them as rubbish in order that I may gain Christ and be found in him, not having a righteousness of my own, but that which comes through faith, that I may know Christ and the power of his resurrection.

start your morning inspired and then stay encouraged all day long. Keep tuned to Family Radio throughout the day. I'm Bob Lapine. Glad to have you here during Mornings on Family Radio as we are taking time to consider the statement Jesus makes about being the bread of life. I am the bread of life, he says. And I've made the point that when he says that, he is saying he's the exclusive source of spiritual life for your soul, the life you need, the eternal life for which your soul longs, can only be found in Jesus. In fact, Jesus' disciples, when he made the statement about being the bread of life, many turned away and no longer walked with him. Jesus went to the 12 and he said, "Do you want to turn away as well?" And Peter said, "Lord, to whom will we go? You alone have the words of eternal life." Peter understood the exclusivity of what Jesus was saying. We have nowhere else to go to find eternal life. And listen to me, you have friends, family members who are searching for life, for peace, for their soul to be satisfied. They're searching in all kinds of places. They're hoping their job will do it or their bank account will do it. They're hoping that the love of another person will do it. They're hoping for all kinds of things to fill the longing in their soul for life. They need to know that Jesus claims he is the exclusive source for the life that their soul is looking for. That the only way their soul can have life is to turn to him, put their trust in him, and to repent of their sin. Have you done that? Is your soul longing for life? Do you have that missing from your life? Turn to Jesus this morning and say, "I need you to be the bread of life."

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And we are starting your day with music that lifts your spirit and strengthens your heart. Thanks for joining us here on Family Radio. I'm Bob Lapine. It is time for the Tuesday edition of the Bible Quiz. You ready for your questions this morning? All right, here we go. Question number one. You remember when Jesus was interacting with the Pharisees and they accused his disciples of being unclean because they ate with unwashed hands? Jesus said, here's what makes a person truly clean. Here's how you can tell what real cleanliness looks like. What does he say is the evidence of genuine cleanliness? Question number two. According to Proverbs 18:21, life and death are found where? Proverbs 18:21, life and death are found where? And then finally, Jesus talks about what comes out of our heart. Which of the following does Jesus say proceeds from our hearts? Evil thoughts, false witness, blasphemies, or all of those? So again, to recap the questions, Jesus interacting with the Pharisees, they say your disciples are unclean, they didn't wash their hands before they ate, and Jesus says, here's what real uncleanliness looks like. What does he say? According to Proverbs 18:21, life and death are found where? And what does Jesus say comes from the heart? Does he say evil thoughts, false witnesses, blasphemies, or all of those? This is in Matthew 15. So, you think you know the answers? You want to think about it for a second? All right, sing along, hum along with this hymn, and then we'll have the answers for you coming up here on Family Radio.

0: And this is the day that the Lord has made. I trust you are rejoicing and being glad in it. Bob Lapine with you here on Family Radio. You ready for your answers to this morning's Bible quiz? All right, let's review the questions. I'll give you the answers. Question number one, the Tuesday edition of the quiz. The Pharisees accused Jesus' disciples of being unclean because they ate with unwashed hands. What did Jesus say truly makes somebody unclean? He says it's not what goes into the mouth that defiles a man. It is what comes out of the mouth. Our speech is what defiles us. Question number two. According to Proverbs 18:21, life and death are found where? In the power of the tongue. You can use your tongue to build people up or to tear them down, to give them life or to destroy them. And then question number three, Matthew 15, Jesus identifies things coming from our heart in his list. Which of these are included? Evil thoughts, false witness, blasphemies, or all of those? Well, as you might have guessed, the answer is all of those. Out of the heart proceeds evil thoughts, murders, adulteries, fornication, thefts, false witness, blasphemies. There's a long list of what is stored up in our heart that comes out when we are provoked. So did you get all of those? Did you do all right? We'll do it again tomorrow, the Wednesday edition of the Bible Quiz, here on Family Radio.
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1: People say some strange things when they're trying to comfort someone who's lost a loved one, but one of the strangest is this: heaven now has another angel. No, it does not. We are human beings, created in the image of likeness of God and redeemed by Jesus Christ as human beings. God doesn't want you to be an angel. If he had, he'd have made you to be an angel to begin with. He wants you to be a human being, and that's exactly who you are going to be everlastingly. You're never going to become anything but a human being. And that's great, because that's exactly who God created you to be and who he wants you to be. Why would you want to be something that God, your creator, has not made you to be? Angels are angels. Human beings are human beings. Angels don't become human beings. Human beings don't become angels. Now, Jesus says in Luke chapter 20 that in the resurrection, we are equal to angels. Or in Matthew and Mark's version, we are like the angels. But we are not angels. We don't become angels. So when we're trying to comfort someone who's lost a loved one, we say that the one who believes in Jesus Christ, that Christian who's died is with Christ, is at peace, and is awaiting the resurrection. We don't say that that person has become an angel. So take comfort in the fact that God has made you to be who he wants you to be. And he's promised that in the resurrection, you will have a glorified body that reflects the body of Jesus Christ. And that is great news.
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1: There are four ways God reveals himself to us: through creation, through our conscience, through the Bible, and through his Son.

And here on a Tuesday morning, Bob Lapine with you on Family Radio. We are going to the Lord this week, praying our way through the Lord's Prayer. It's a pattern for prayer that we should follow as we go to the Lord privately in prayer. It begins by acknowledging that God is our Father and that the longing of our heart is for His kingdom to come and His will to be done in our lives and in our world. And this morning as we come to Him, Father, we come to You asking that You would give us this day our daily bread. We come acknowledging that we need not only provision for our physical lives, but for our spiritual lives as well. We come to You as the source. We depend on You to be our provider in all aspects of our lives. So, Lord, would You satisfy the hunger in our body and in our soul, and would You give us the gift of contentment with what You provide? Help us to be satisfied with what You have given us and what You provide for us. 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Amen.

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3: Greetings. Let's open God's word to the book of Ephesians, and we'll be looking at chapter 1 and verses 20 and 21. But this is what it says in Paul's prayer from verse 15 to 21. Therefore, I also, after I heard of your faith in the Lord Jesus and your love for all the saints, do not cease to give thanks for you, making mention of you in my prayers, that the God of our Lord Jesus Christ, the Father of glory, may give to you the spirit of wisdom and revelation in the knowledge of him, the eyes of your understanding being enlightened, that you may know what is the hope of his calling, what are the riches of the glory of his inheritance in the saints, and what is the exceeding greatness of his power toward us who believe, according to the working of his mighty power, which he worked in Christ when he raised him from the dead and seated him at his right hand in the heavenly places, far above all principality and power and might and dominion and every name that is named, not only in this age, but also in that which is to come. Let's pray. Father, we thank you that Jesus is risen. Thank you for the power that was exercised in raising him from the dead, which no created person, there is no creature that exists that is able to raise someone from the dead. And we thank you that the power of God has been at work in Jesus, and Lord, that you continue to be at work in the church every time you call a dead sinner into the life of Jesus. And so, Lord, we thank you and give you praise, and we pray that you would continue to work. In Jesus' name, amen. We've been looking at how Paul prays for the church in Ephesus, and it moves from doctrine, and Paul is teaching how the triune God saves, the Father chooses to adopt, the Son redeems us by his blood, and the Spirit seals us. And he secures us as the down payment until we receive everything that Christ died for. And then he turns, and after teaching them the truth, he prays to God. And you can summarize his prayer by simply saying, Father, would you give the spirit of wisdom and revelation in the knowledge of Christ? And so essentially he prays what the church needs most. We need to see God. We need to see Jesus with the eyes of our heart that are no longer blind. Well, as he prays for that, he gives some specific ways that we see who Christ is, and we see the hope of his calling, the riches of his inheritance, and the exceeding greatness of his power. And then he stopped and he interrupted himself and said, and by the way, this is the power that was at work in Christ when he raised him from the dead. And it is such a glorious reality that is at work in this passage. There is as great a difference between our life before Christ and our life after believing in him as there was between Christ in the tomb and Christ at the right hand of God. Charles Hodge is the one who made this observation. He said that the difference between you believing and you not believing is the same difference as Christ in the tomb and Christ seated at the throne. That's the power that it took to make you a believer and to give you salvation by faith. It's glorious. And every time we try to speak to those we love about Jesus who are lost, we see how much power it takes. It is far beyond the power that any of us has, but it is the power at work in the world by the Spirit. So there's a glorious hope that God is at work in the world. One of the early Christians, John Chrysostom, says, "The conversion of souls is more wonderful than the resurrection of the dead." Isn't that amazing? The salvation of a single sinner. It takes more power to do that, to humble a proud sinner, to save a lost soul, than it takes for God to raise the dead. Martin Luther said the same thing. Faith is no such easy matter as people imagine. When they say, believe, believe, how easy is it to believe? And Luther countered with this. It is not a mere human work, which I can perform myself. It is a divine power in the heart by which we are new born and whereby we are able to overcome the mighty power of the devil and of death. That's the power at work in making us Christians. It's the same power that raised Christ from the dead. All the powers of hell, including the curse of God. It's not just Satan who was putting Jesus Christ in the tomb. It was not just his enemies. It wasn't just the Romans or the Jews or the crowds. It was Almighty God giving the curse of sin to the representative of sinners like us. And it was the power of God at work in delivering Jesus from the curse of sin, because death could not contain the Prince of Life. So we got to see the power of God at work when Jesus was raised from the dead. So you see power, but you also see authority. The power raised him from the dead, but where did it put him? It put him in the place of all authority. He seated him at his right hand in the heavenly places. And other parts of scripture like Hebrews point out, to which of the angels has God ever said, sit at my right hand until I make your enemies your footstool? Gabriel? Angel Michael? Were any of the archangels, the princes of the angelic hosts, were any of them given a seat to share the throne of God? No. It is only given to Jesus Christ of Nazareth, our Messiah. And as God's power raised him from the dead, he then handed him all authority. He is far above all principality, all power, all might, all dominion, and every name that is named. Jesus is above every angel. Jesus is above every human king, every human president, every legislator, every senator, every Supreme Court justice. Jesus has all authority. And it does not matter what name or what power lies in a name. Jesus is far above any name that is named. And every tongue will confess and say, Jesus is Lord. Enemies will say, Jesus is Lord, and their knees will bend. And believers will joyfully, on the last day, when we see Jesus shining in his glory, we will happily say, Jesus is Lord, to the glory of the Father. And this is true not only now, Ephesians says not only in this age, but also in the age to come, when Jesus returns to all eternity, there will never be another name that is exalted above the name of Jesus. All power is his. Look at the resurrection. All authority is his. And he is given to the church. And to make this more personal, he is given to you to work for your good, to raise you from the dead by giving you new life. And the Bible calls every Christian new creation. Not just a new creature, you are a new creation, a new Genesis 1, where God says, let there be light. Well, may all that power of Jesus and all his authority be at work in us. And let's pray. Father, we thank you that you have sent Jesus with power and with authority, and everything that we could ask for is given in him. Thank you that he works for the good of the church, and everything we need is provided in the mighty Savior. We praise you in Jesus' name. Amen.
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Hey, and thanks for listening to Family Radio today. I'm Jason. So does it ever feel like God's promises are too good to be true? Like Romans 8:28, that all things work together for your good today. Is that really true? Well, 2 Corinthians 1:20 tells us that all the promises of God find their yes in Jesus. And so that means that every promise that God makes to you, it is as sure as Christ himself. Like if you believe in Jesus, then you can believe his word. People are going to break their promises all the time, but not God. When he says that all things work together for your good, then he means all things. His promises are never too good to be true. They're so good, and they are absolutely true and trustworthy.

John 11, verses 25 and 26. Jesus said to her, "I am the resurrection and the life. The one who believes in me will live, even though they die. And whoever lives by believing in me will never die."

0: Well, it's great to have you here this midday on Family Radio. I'm Jason. Now, when we hear God's command to be holy as I am holy, like we read about in 1 Peter 1, it's easy to think that holiness just means being a better person, trying harder, trying to be more obedient. And yeah, holiness definitely includes obedience. Jesus said, if you love me, you'll keep my commandments. But the question is, why do we obey? Do we obey simply out of duty, like a child who just goes to church every Sunday because mom or dad insists that they do? You know, on the outside, yeah, that may look like holiness, but it completely misses what God wants for us. Tim Keller points out that the biblical idea of holiness begins in the book of Leviticus. Leviticus, he says, spends just as much time talking about holy things as it does holy people. Like there are holy garments, holy utensils, holy furniture in the temple. These are all just ordinary objects that have one thing in common. They've been set apart for God's use. So a table that maybe sat in someone's living room has now been placed in the temple, and it belongs to God. It's now reserved specifically for holy purposes. And that's exactly what 1 Peter has in mind, that we can obey when we first recognize that we are no longer our own, that we've been bought with a price, with the precious blood of Christ. And because of that, we now belong to God. And not only do you now belong to God, but God belongs to you. God the Father has pledged himself to you, even making an oath. He secured that oath, that promise, through the blood of his Son, and it was sealed by the Holy Spirit. And from that place of love and security, you can now go and be holy as God is holy.
1: Biblical Truth for Your Day. I'm Pastor Rob Pacienza with Coral Ridge Ministries. On this day in 2008, Lehman Brothers collapsed, an institution so large and so seemingly permanent that almost no one believed it could actually fall. Until it did. In a single day, the firm that had survived the Great Depression, two world wars, and multiple recessions simply ceased to exist. Nothing built by human hands is too big to fail. Empires, economies, institutions, what looks permanent in one generation becomes a footnote in the next. 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We are receiving a kingdom that cannot be shaken. 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
2: 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For I know the thoughts that I think toward you, says the Lord. 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
1: Father, I have sinned against heaven and before you. I am no longer worthy to be called your son. But the father said to his servants, bring quickly the best robe and put it on him, and put a ring on his hand and shoes on his feet, and bring the fattened calf and kill it, and let us eat and celebrate. For this my son was dead and is alive again. He was lost and is found. And they began to celebrate.

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It says that we love him because he first loved us. C.S. Lewis once pointed out that as Christians, we don't believe that God loves us because we're good. Rather, God makes us good because he loves us. And I think that's so important to remember, that if there is anything genuinely good in us, if it has any worth at all, it has to have its source in God. Like, God is the fountain from which all goodness flows. And the same is true of our salvation. God took the first step toward us. The only reason that you or I ever responded to the gospel in the first place is because the Holy Spirit was already at work in my heart and in your heart, giving us new life, opening our eyes to the truth so that we could respond to him. So yeah, we love him because he first loved us. It's the message of 1 John 4:19. It's the Family Radio verse of the day.

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You're listening to Family Radio. You know, Scripture makes it clear that whatever you do, do it to the glory of God. But how do you do that on the job? Say you're working a cash register, waiting tables in a restaurant, filing paperwork, driving a taxi. How does that sort of work glorify God? Well, Pastor John MacArthur explains how there is much more to your work than a paycheck. And you can hear more about that in his series entitled Wisdom for the Workplace, which you can hear on the next Grace to You, which airs this evening at 7 p.m. right here on Family Radio.

Now faith is the substance of things hoped for, the evidence of things not seen. For by it the elders obtained a good report. Through faith we understand that the worlds were framed by the word of God, so that things which are seen were not made of things which do appear. Reading from Hebrews 11 verses 1 through 3.

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1: Hey, it's Jason with you on Family Radio. Hope you're having a great Tuesday. Thank you for joining us. So Ephesians 1 reminds us that in Christ we are accepted by God. Like Paul says that even before the foundation of the world, God chose us to be adopted into His family according to the good pleasure of His will, to the praise of the glory of His grace, by which He made us accepted in the Beloved. Now, if you ever wonder what God thinks of you, especially maybe when you've done something you know is wrong, well, you can always turn back to this verse and say that I am accepted. I'm accepted in the Beloved. Despite what I have done, my acceptance is based on God's grace and not on my efforts, not on my performance. So whenever we stray from God, He always calls us back to Him. We never have to doubt what God thinks of us. He says that He loves us with an everlasting love.

0: 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Bite-sized moments to refresh your soul. Here's Steve Hiller with a little encouragement.
1: Have you ever had one of those moments where you just don't know what to say to God? You've received bad news. You're hurting. You're disappointed. Maybe you're angry. Something happened and it just doesn't make sense. You can't understand. You know, sometimes Christians can feel guilty for admitting those emotions. We might be tempted to think, I'm supposed to have faith. I'm supposed to trust God. I shouldn't be lament. What is lament? It's bringing our pain to God without pretending that everything is okay. David, who wrote so many of the Psalms, he lamented well. He cried out in Psalm 13, "How long, O Lord, will you forget me forever?" That sounds pretty honest, doesn't it? Not very polished. It sounds like somebody who's hurting. Yet David was not walking away from God. He was talking to God, and there's a big difference there. Biblical lament says, "God, I don't understand this. I don't like this. This hurts deeply, but I'm bringing it to you because I still believe you're there." And the Psalms are filled with this kind of honesty. Psalm 62, verse 8 says, "Trust in him at all times, O people. Pour out your heart before him. God is a refuge for us." You notice that phrase there? Like that. Pour out your heart. God's not asking us to clean up all our emotions before we come to him. We can bring the fear and the grief. We can bring the disappointment and the really big questions. Lament doesn't mean that we stop trusting God. In fact, sometimes lament is, I think, what trusting God looks like when life doesn't make sense. But here is where lament ultimately can lead. Hope. Because David begins Psalm 13 asking how long. But by the end of the psalm, he's saying, "But I have trusted in your steadfast love. My heart shall rejoice in your salvation." You know, the circumstances, the hard ones that we face may not change, but our focus can change. We can remember who God is. So if you're feeling weighed down today, if our heart is heavy, let's not pretend. Let's not run from God with our pain. Let's run to God with it. Tell him the truth. Cry if we need to cry. Let's ask the hard questions and pour out our heart. And then through the tears, remember that the God who hears our lament is the God who collects our tears in a bottle and holds our life in his hands.
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Psalm chapter 89, verse 1. I will sing of the mercies of the Lord forever. With my mouth will I make known your faithfulness to all generations.

Thanks for being here today. We appreciate you listening to Family Radio. You know, one of the distinguishing marks of a mature Christian is resilience, like the ability to withstand the pressures and trials that come our way in life, that press against our faith. You know, when life gets hard, are we able to bear the weight without being crushed? You know, doctors, they often measure your heart health through stress test, right? They intentionally elevate your heart rate as you're walking on that treadmill. They're placing strain on your body to see how long it takes for your body to recover. And one of the clearest signs of heart health is how quickly your heart returns to a resting state. And our faith is tested much in the same way. Jesus promised that in the world we're going to have tribulation. Trouble is a certainty in this life. It's not just a possibility. And the real question is, when the pressure comes against you, do you know how to return to a place of rest? Can you place your trust in Christ? Do you know where to go when your heart is feeling anxious and overwhelmed? And the answer always comes back to our foundation. Jesus said that the wise man, he builds his house upon the rock. The storms will come, the rains will fall, but it stands because the foundation is secure. And that's what resilience looks like for you and me. It's always returning again and again to Jesus, resting in his promises, filling our minds with his word, putting on the whole armor of God. And when Christ is our foundation, the storms may shake us, the winds may blow, but they can never destroy us because we're standing on the rock.

truly my soul silently waits for God. From Him comes my salvation. He only is my rock and my salvation. He is my defense. I shall not be greatly moved. Family Radio.

0: And it's great to have you along this midday on Family Radio. So in 2023, Business Week published an article describing the quest of multimillionaire Brian Johnson, a 45-year-old software entrepreneur who had a very bold goal to turn back the clock on his life. Brian said that he wants his brain, his heart, lungs, skin, even his teeth and hair to be like that of an 18-year-old. And to do it, he's rounded up a team of 30 doctors who track every possible metric using cutting-edge technology. So every morning at 5 a.m., Brian takes more than 24 supplements and medications. There's something for his heart, something for his skin. He follows a strict vegan diet, completes an hour-long workout of 25 exercises every day. He undergoes weekly acid peels of his skin for sun damage, and he even uses sound therapy to improve his hearing. And it's all in pursuit of longevity. Now, in one sense, we understand the desire to live longer, right? We all want more time here. But there's a danger in spending so much of our life trying to extend it that we never get around to living it. You know, Scripture reminds us that there is nothing that teaches us how to live like remembering that our days are limited. Psalm 90, verse 12 says, "So teach us to number our days, that we may get a heart of wisdom." So you see, we don't have to try and beat death, do everything we can to outrun it. Our goal should be to lead purposeful lives, to know that, yes, death is coming, but we can live well before we meet it.
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2: If you read articles about the red heifer, the sacrifice of the red heifer, typically this is in connection with some idea or plan about building a third temple in Jerusalem. Best thing to do with things like that, completely disregard them because they have absolutely nothing to do with what the scriptures teach us about the red heifer. So what does the Bible teach us about this? Well, a twofold truth. First of all, in its historical context, if you go back to the book of Numbers, we read about the sacrifice of the red heifer, and the ashes of this sacrifice were mixed with other things, and this was applied to people who had been ritually defiled by contact with a corpse. So this was a ritual detergent whereby people were cleansed outwardly in order that they might once more enter into the presence of God. Now, the book of Hebrews in chapter 9 draws an analogy between that sacrifice and the better sacrifice, the better cleansing agent that we have in the blood of Christ. Hebrews 9, 13 to 14 says in part that if the ashes of a red heifer sprinkled upon defiled persons sanctified them outwardly for the purification of the flesh, how much more will the blood of Christ purify our conscience from dead works to serve the living God? We are cleansed in the blood of Christ, a better sacrifice, a better cleansing, a better sanctification, in order that we might live in Him and in Him serve the living God. That's ultimately what the sacrifice of the red heifer points us to.
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0: Hey, it's Jason here, and glad you're listening to Family Radio today. You know, there's something special about the hymns that have been sung by generations of believers. Hymns are filled with biblical truth, rich truth that transcends current cultural wisdom and trends. It's one of the reasons why we value hymns so much here at Family Radio. And this week, morning host Bob Lapine sits down with Keith Getty to explore the story behind the hymn, Breathe on Me, Breath of God. Where it came from, what inspired it, and the message that still rings true today for believers.
1: The hymns you love, hymns of hope and encouragement all day long here on Family Radio. I'm Bob Lapine. Maybe you have heard about the Family Radio Hymn of the Week, where we are highlighting hymns that have, in many cases, are no longer being sung in local churches, and we'd like to keep them alive. This week's Hymn of the Week is the hymn Breathe on Me, Breath of God. And Keith Getty, the editor of the Sing Hymnal and the modern hymn writer, is joining us to share a little bit about these hymns. You have just recorded a new version of this hymn, Breathe on Me, Breath of God. Your wife, Kristen, sings it along with Fernando Ortega. Tell us why this hymn was one that you wanted to record.
2: Well, Kristen and I wanted to record Breathe on Me, Breath of God because growing up in Northern Ireland, this was the song that we most associated with being sung before the Bible was taught. Breathe on me, breath of God, fill me with life in you, that I may love what thou dost love and do what thou dost do. It's the simplest prayer, just brilliant in its simplicity. It was written by an English theologian, Edwin Hatch, and it was originally just a private prayer. You know, he wrote nothing else in his life of any notoriety whatsoever, but this simple prayer, which was set to this beautiful, beautifully simple melody that, you know, at the Sing Conference over the years, we sing it a cappella in four-part harmony. So Kristen wanted to record it, that it would be a prayer for us each day, that it would be a prayer for others at the beginning of the day or the end of the day to listen to. And we'd always wanted to record something with Fernando because, you know, through Kristen's, you know, pregnancies when we struggled to sleep at night, the only thing that could help her to sleep was actually listening to Fernando just singing hymns in those beautiful, plaintive, simple arrangements that he does with his beautiful voice. And so we called him and said, why don't we get together? We've never got to sing a traditional hymn together. And so he picked this one because he felt it blended our two styles in the most appropriate way.
1: I'll tell you what came to mind as I was listening to your rendition of this. I thought how this hymn pairs with Speak, O Lord, the hymn that you've written.
2: No, that's right. It actually was part of the inspiration of that. Stuart and I looked at three old hymns. One of them was called Lord, Speak to Me That I May Speak. One of them was Come Thou Love Divine. And the other one was this Breathe on Me, Breath of God. And so we want this to do what Breathe on Me, Breath of God does now. And I think, again, it's a different kind of song, but Breathe on Me, Breath of God really just has an edge, I think, in its complete simplicity.
1: The prayer that is being prayed here is a prayer for illumination. It's a prayer that as we read the scriptures, as we hear the scriptures, it wouldn't just be something that would land on our ears and fall off, but that it would penetrate deep.
2: That I may love what thou dost love,
1: yeah,
2: and do what thou dost do. I mean, you can actually just apply that. If you actually just walk through your eyes, each day this week, I actually put out the whole lyric of the song. I write my prayers in the morning, and then at the end of it, I summarize them and send them to Kristen. Each day this week, I was doing the prayer of breathing me breath and putting it out. And you can actually apply that I would love what thou dost love and do what thou dost do. You can apply that to each of your things you're doing today. You know, as I take my girls to school, as I go to work, as I deal with this horrible relational situation, as I try to create something that's beautiful,
1: yeah,
2: as we sit in the planning meeting, as we go out to dinner with our neighbors who are yet to believe. And so I think that's what just makes it so special. It's that beautiful crystallized simplicity.
1: I'm thinking some of our listeners may have never heard this hymn because it's not one that is sung widely in churches. You have to have grown up years ago and been in church years ago to have heard this hymn because it's kind of fallen out of favor, but I'm glad you've brought it back.
2: You know, you have to be as young as us or as old as you, Bob, to know it. So, we are excited to think that this will be sung a bit more again, so that's good.
1: Here it is, Breathe on Me, Breath of God, our Hymn of the Week on Family Radio.

0: the people on station come across, you can just sense and feel their spirit in, which is something that I really appreciate. 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We really enjoy the station and the music and everything that's on there.
1: Strength for the struggle and light for the path. 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
1: Hey, everybody, this is Alan Hall from Selah. Please join with me on Family Radio as we recite the Lord's Prayer together. Our Father, who art in heaven, hallowed be thy name. Thy kingdom come, thy will be done on earth as it is in heaven. Give us this day our daily bread, and forgive us our trespasses as we forgive those who trespass against us. And lead us not into temptation, but deliver us from evil forever.

therefore I will deliver him. I will set him securely on high, because he has known my name. He will call upon me, and I will answer him. I will be with him in trouble. I will rescue him and honor him.

listening to Family Radio. You know, one of the distinguishing marks of a mature Christian is resilience, like the ability to withstand the pressures and trials that come our way in life, that press against our faith. You know, when life gets hard, are we able to bear the weight without being crushed? You know, doctors, they often measure your heart health through stress test, right? They intentionally elevate your heart rate as you're walking on that treadmill. They're placing strain on your body to see how long it takes for your body to recover. And one of the clearest signs of heart health is how quickly your heart returns to a resting state. And our faith is tested much in the same way. Jesus promised that in the world we're going to have tribulation. Trouble is a certainty in this life. It's not just a possibility. And the real question is, when the pressure comes against you, do you know how to return to a place of rest? Can you place your trust in Christ? Do you know where to go when your heart is feeling anxious and overwhelmed? And the answer always comes back to our foundation. Jesus said that the wise man, he builds his house upon the rock. The storms will come, the rains will fall, but it stands because the foundation is secure. And that's what resilience looks like for you and me. It's always returning again and again to Jesus, resting in his promises, filling our minds with his word, putting on the whole armor of God. And when Christ is our foundation, the storms may shake us, the winds may blow, but they can never destroy us because we're standing on the rock.

truly my soul silently waits for God. From him comes my salvation. He only is my rock and my salvation. He is my defense. I shall not be greatly moved. Family Radio.

0: And it's great to have you along this midday on Family Radio. So in 2023, Business Week published an article describing the quest of multimillionaire Brian Johnson, a 45-year-old software entrepreneur who had a very bold goal to turn back the clock on his life. Brian said that he wants his brain, his heart, lungs, skin, even his teeth and hair to be like that of an 18-year-old. And to do it, he's rounded up a team of 30 doctors who track every possible metric using cutting-edge technology. So every morning at 5 a.m., Brian takes more than 24 supplements and medications. There's something for his heart, something for his skin. He follows a strict vegan diet, completes an hour-long workout of 25 exercises every day. He undergoes weekly acid peels of his skin for sun damage, and he even uses sound therapy to improve his hearing. And it's all in pursuit of longevity. Now, in one sense, we understand the desire to live longer, right? We all want more time here. But there's a danger in spending so much of our life trying to extend it that we never get around to living it. You know, Scripture reminds us that there is nothing that teaches us how to live like remembering that our days are limited. Psalm 90, verse 12 says, "So teach us to number our days that we may get a heart of wisdom." So you see, we don't have to try and beat death, do everything we can to outrun it. Our goal should be to lead purposeful lives, to know that, yes, death is coming, but we can live well before we meet it.
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2: If you read articles about the red heifer, the sacrifice of the red heifer, typically this is in connection with some idea or plan about building a third temple in Jerusalem. Best thing to do with things like that, completely disregard them because they have absolutely nothing to do with what the scriptures teach us about the red heifer. So what does the Bible teach us about this? Well, a twofold truth. First of all, in its historical context, if you go back to the book of Numbers, we read about the sacrifice of the red heifer, and the ashes of this sacrifice were mixed with other things, and this was applied to people who had been ritually defiled by contact with a corpse. So this was a ritual detergent whereby people were cleansed outwardly in order that they might once more enter into the presence of God. Now, the book of Hebrews in chapter 9 draws an analogy between that sacrifice and the better sacrifice, the better cleansing agent that we have in the blood of Christ. Hebrews 9, 13 to 14 says in part that if the ashes of a red heifer sprinkled upon defiled persons sanctified them outwardly for the purification of the flesh, how much more will the blood of Christ purify our conscience from dead works to serve the living God? We are cleansed in the blood of Christ, a better sacrifice, a better cleansing, a better sanctification, in order that we might live in Him and in Him serve the living God. That's ultimately what the sacrifice of the red heifer points us to.
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0: Hey, it's Jason here, and glad you're listening to Family Radio today. You know, there's something special about the hymns that have been sung by generations of believers. Hymns are filled with biblical truth, rich truth that transcends current cultural wisdom and trends. It's one of the reasons why we value hymns so much here at Family Radio. And this week, morning host Bob Lapine sits down with Keith Getty to explore the story behind the hymn, Breathe on Me, Breath of God. Where it came from, what inspired it, and the message that still rings true today for believers.
1: The hymns you love, hymns of hope and encouragement all day long here on Family Radio. I'm Bob Lapine. Maybe you have heard about the Family Radio Hymn of the Week, where we are highlighting hymns that have, in many cases, are no longer being sung in local churches, and we'd like to keep them alive. This week's Hymn of the Week is the hymn Breathe on Me, Breath of God. And Keith Getty, the editor of the Sing Hymnal and the modern hymn writer, is joining us to share a little bit about these hymns. You have just recorded a new version of this hymn, Breathe on Me, Breath of God. Your wife, Kristen, sings it along with Fernando Ortega. Tell us why this hymn was one that you wanted to record.
2: Well, Kristen and I wanted to record Breathe on Me, Breath of God because growing up in Northern Ireland, this was the song that we most associated with being sung before the Bible was taught. Breathe on me, breath of God, fill me with life in you, that I may love what thou dost love and do what thou dost do. It's the simplest prayer, just brilliant in its simplicity. It was written by an English theologian, Edwin Hatch, and it was originally just a private prayer. You know, he wrote nothing else in his life of any notoriety whatsoever, but this simple prayer, which was set to this beautiful, beautifully simple melody that, you know, at the Sing Conference over the years, we sing it a cappella in four-part harmony. So Krista wanted to record it, that it would be a prayer for us each day, that it would be a prayer for others at the beginning of the day or the end of the day to listen to. And we'd always wanted to record something with Fernando because, you know, I remember through Kristen's, you know, pregnancies when we struggled to sleep at night, the only thing that could help her to sleep was actually listening to Fernando just singing hymns in those beautiful, plaintive, simple arrangements that he does with his beautiful voice. And so we called him and said, why don't we get together? We've never got to sing a traditional hymn together. And so he picked this one because he felt it blended our two styles in the most appropriate way.
1: I'll tell you what came to mind as I was listening to your rendition of this. I thought how this hymn pairs with Speak, O Lord, the hymn that that you've written.
2: No, that's right. It actually was part of the inspiration of that. I wrote, Stuart and I looked at three old hymns. One of them was called Lord, Speak to Me That I May Speak. One of them was Come Thou Love Divine. And the other one was this, Breathe on Me, Breath of God. And so we want this to do what Breathe on Me, Breath of God does now. And I think, again, it's a different kind of song. But Breathe on Me, Breath of God really just has an edge, I think, in its complete simplicity.
1: The prayer that is being prayed here is a prayer for illumination. It's a prayer that as we read the scriptures, as we hear the scriptures, it wouldn't just be something that would land on our ears and fall off, but that it would penetrate deep.
2: That I may love what thou dost love and do what thou dost do. I mean, you can actually just apply that. If you actually just walk through your eyes, each day this week, I actually put out the whole lyric of the song. When I write my prayers in the morning, and then at the end of it, I summarize them and send them to Kristen. Each day this week, I was doing the prayer of Breathe Me, Breath of God, putting it out. And you can actually apply that I would love what thou dost love and do what thou dost do. You can apply that to each of your things you're doing today. You know, as I take my girls to school, as I go to work, as I deal with this horrible relational situation, as I try to create something that's beautiful, as we sit in the planning meeting, as we go out to dinner with our neighbors who are yet to believe. And so I think that's what just makes it so special. It's that beautiful crystallized simplicity.
1: I'm thinking some of our listeners may have never heard this hymn because it's not one that is sung widely in churches. You have to have grown up years ago and been in church years ago to have heard this hymn because it's kind of fallen out of favor, but I'm glad you've brought it back.
2: You know, you have to be as young as us or as old as you, Bob, to know it. So, we are excited to think that this will be sung a bit more again, so that's good.
1: Here it is, Breathe on Me, Breath of God, our Hymn of the Week on Family Radio.

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2: Hey, everybody. This is Alan Hall from Selah. Please join with me on Family Radio as we recite the Lord's Prayer together. Our Father, who art in heaven, hallowed be thy name. Thy kingdom come, thy will be done on earth as it is in heaven. Give us this day our daily bread, and forgive us our trespasses as we forgive those who trespass against us. And lead us not into temptation, but deliver us from evil. For thine is the kingdom, the power, and the glory forever. Amen.

Psalm 91, verses 14 and 15. Because he has loved me, therefore I will deliver him. I will set him securely on high, because he has known my name. He will call upon me, and I will answer him. I will be with him in trouble. I will rescue him and honor him.

is turned over entirely to Him. So that all of our hopes, all of our dreams, our mind, our emotions, our business life, our family life, our sex life, our financial life, all of it under His kingly rule. By nature, it is not. Therefore, if that is to become the case, then this repentance is something that needs to happen in our lives. And the question, of course, that is inevitable when we read verses like this, when we personalize them in the silence of our own minds, as you're listening to me speak, we find ourselves inevitably saying, has there come a point in my life ever where there has been this radical change of heart and mind and direction? Well, it'll never happen on its own. It will never happen absent faith, at least not life-changing repentance. Don't misunderstand repentance as being simply a desire to get religion, to turn over a new leaf, to fix up my life. There are plenty of opportunities to do all of that. And there are plenty of books that have written that will tell you how. You can change your statistics physically. I noticed yesterday in the Wall Street, there is an opportunity now to go to the mental gym. Did you see all that stuff yesterday on the gym for your mind? You can go there and play little games so that you can help yourself not lose your car keys in the future. It makes perfect sense to me. But there's another opportunity to change something. And I think people often come to churches and what they hear is something like this. Now, it's time for you to go out and get yourself changed. So I'd like you to change yourself and do it as quickly as you possibly can. Please. And so you think, well, that's what religion is. And I just have to fix something up and change something around. And I might as well do it at church as do it anywhere else. So let's get going. That's not what Jesus is saying. No, you see, because the repentance that involves a change of heart and mind and direction is posited, is built upon, is grounded in, is related to faith in the Lord Jesus Christ. Why would I change anything about myself in relationship to Jesus of Nazareth, a Galilean carpenter who lived 2,000 years ago? Why? Why should I? He's not around. Well, no, you see, but when I understand who Jesus is, and when I understand what Jesus accomplished when He died on the cross, that He died a death that I deserve to die because I was the one in the wrong and He wasn't, that He showed the kindness of God towards those who'd rebelled against Him, when I am encountered by that, when I understand that, when I realize that He gave His all for me, then it only makes perfect sense that invaded by that transforming power in faith that I would turn away from everything that represents my own selfish agenda. That I would no longer find myself saying, well, I can do what I want. I can live with whoever I want. I can choose whatever I want. Well, of course you can, but not if you're a disciple of Jesus. Because the disciple of Jesus has no legitimacy in believing anything other than what Jesus taught. And the disciple of Jesus has no basis upon which to behave in any other way than what Jesus demands. And that's why Jesus says, here I am, the time is fulfilled, the kingdom of God is near, the king is present. Now I want you to repent and to believe the good news. And when we do, the promise of God is that we enter into life that is truly life. We make sense of life, we make sense of death. We make sense of human frailty. We make sense of things. And that, of course, is what people are trying to do one way or another, just trying to make sense of life. Who am I? Where did I come from? Where am I going? And does it matter? What should I do as all these bits and pieces start to fall off of me, as I begin to disintegrate with age? What shall I do? How can I fix this? And if you were reading the Wall Street this week, you would have noticed that very interesting article on these architects, Mr. Arakawa and Madeline Gins, who are involved with an organization or a belief system called transhumanism. Must confess I'd never heard of it till this week. I've been fascinated by it ever since. And this was an article about this couple who design homes to prolong life, because apparently they're going to be living forever. And the reason they're going to be living forever is that transhumanism is posited on the idea that people degenerate and die in part because they live in spaces that are too comfortable.

0: So that's why people die. So if we can just get them in uncomfortable spaces, these architects have decided, then they'll be able to live forever. There's a possibility of immortality. It's a fascinating idea, isn't it? And so according to this article, they build buildings with no doors inside. They place rooms far apart. They put windows near the ceiling or near the floor. And between rooms are sloping, bumpy, moonscape-like floors designed to throw occupants off balance. And these features, they argue, stimulate the body and the mind, and thus they prolong life. It's great, isn't it? So you're just trying to find a way to open a window in the middle of the night, but it's so high up. Where's that clasp, honey? Don't worry. You'll get it. Go ahead. Bam! He comes down. Oh, hang on. I'm coming, honey. I'll get you. She falls over and breaks her hip. He's lying down. Oh, Christ. And the, while there's a wee, and then now they're going, and they're looking at each other going, hey, but this is good. We're going to live forever. This is fantastic. But how can it even make it to the newspaper? Because the fact of the matter is, death is the great fear. Death is the fear of all fears. That is what everyone is afraid of. And the question is there anybody who has conquered death and made a way for me to conquer it? And Jesus stands on the stage of human history and he says, listen, the time is fulfilled. The kingdom of God is near. I want you to repent and believe the good news. John summarizes it in memorable words. For God so loved the world that he gave his only begotten son, that whosoever believes in him should not perish, but have exactly what these architects are looking for, everlasting life.
1: 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We get stuck in repetitious requests. And that's where Alistair's book can help. He walks you through the Apostle Paul's heartfelt prayers for the believers in Ephesus and examines the spiritual truths that underpinned the apostles' certainty that God was working in their lives. Paul didn't pray for comfort or material provision. He prayed for believers to be strengthened by God, to have an unshakable hope, to have confidence in God's continual presence. And this book shows you how you can pray like this for the ones you love. Would you like to learn how to pray, why to pray, what to say when you pray? Download the Pray Big audiobook and the study guide for free today at truthforlife.org/praybig. And share that link with friends so you can learn to pray big together. Thanks for joining us today. You ever feel like you don't have enough talent or the right personality for God to use you? You might be surprised. Join us tomorrow to find out why. The Bible teaching of Alistair Begg is furnished by Truth for Life, where the learning is for living.
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3: How do you expect us to feed them? It would take a year's salary to feed this mob.
4: Jesus said, well, what do you have? You take what you have and let me bless it, and we'll see what God does. Have you ever seen a flock of sheep without a shepherd? I'll never forget the time I was playing golf someplace, and this herd of sheep came from the fields next door and started running all over the fairway, interrupting the golf game. Nobody could, we didn't know where they were going to go. They'd go this way, then they'd go that way, and one would turn in the other direction, and the next group would follow them. They were all over the place. Blind, it seemed. aimless. Sheep without a shepherd. And when Jesus saw people acting like that, he wasn't angry. He felt sorry for them. These people need a shepherd. Oh, how I love that image. It goes through all the Old Testament and all of the prophecies of the coming Messiah, who will be a shepherd king. Who will be the good shepherd? Who will be the one who lays down his life for his sheep? And so in his compassion, the good shepherd looks at these human beings who are acting like sheep without a shepherd, and he will address their need immediately. So he began to teach them. So he began to teach them many things, and now the day was far spent. And so the disciples come to Jesus and they said, well, this is a deserted place. You know, we're outside the city now. We're away from the villages. It's a nice grassy plain, but it is deserted here. And it's late. Send them away. So they may go into the surrounding country and villages and buy themselves bread, for they have nothing to eat. Jesus, it's time to call a halt to this. Seminar is over. You need to send them away so they can go into the villages before it's too late, before all the stores are closed, so they can get something to eat. Jesus said, you feed them. I've been feeding them here all day. Now it's your turn. You feed them. And once again, they're flabbergasted. I mean, their guest is definitely flabbergasted when they hear this. They say, how do you expect us to feed them? It would take 200 denarii. It would take a year's salary to buy enough bread to feed this mob. Where are we going to get that kind of money? We don't have that kind of money here. How many times have you heard that? We can't do this. We don't have what's necessary to accomplish this task. You know, I learned when I was a kid, I can't, never did anything except sit there and say woe and alas about all the obstacles that stand before our mission. And that's the way the disciples, we can't do that. A whole year's salary. But what do you have? See what you have. So they checked around and they said, we got a couple loaves of bread and a couple of fish. Okay. That's all you have? You take what you have and let me bless it. And we'll see what God does when you give him what you have. We'll see what God does when you do what you can do. You do what you can do, you give what you can give, and then get out of the way and watch God work.
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6: This is John MacArthur welcoming you to Portraits of Grace. I imagine it would be quite an honor to be an ambassador for the United States, or representing this country's character and power to other nations. As Christians, we have an even greater honor, though, and that's to represent the character and power of our God to the world. Peter challenges us to proclaim the excellencies of him who has called us out of darkness into his marvelous light. That means we are to make something known that is unknown. In this case, it is God's excellencies, which are his powerful and heroic deeds, including the deeds of salvation. we have the great privilege of proclaiming what God has done for his people. Let's take full advantage of our opportunities to do so. This is John MacArthur, hoping you'll join me again for Portraits of Grace.
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8: 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Coming up, John Piper answers your questions about life and the Bible on Ask Pastor John. Right now, though, come along for a walk with the King. Here's the late Dr. Bob Cook.
9: All right, thank you very much. And hello again, radio friends. How in the world are you? Doing all right? Well, this is your early riser, Bob Cook. In these busy days, I find that the best time for me to share some portions of the Word of God with you turns out to be in the early morning hours, and it's still dark outside, but I've got the light burning in my heart. Hallelujah. There is sunshine in my soul today. Ah, yes, and I'm glad to be back with you, my precious friend. We're looking at the early chapters of the book of Acts as a commentary on 1 Peter 3:15. Do you recall that, those of you who were with us the last time? Peter said, "But sanctify the Lord God in your heart, and be ready always to give an answer to every man that asketh you a reason of the hope that is in you, and do it with meekness and respect for the other person," that is. And we dwelt for a while on that idea of giving God a special place in your heart as God. The verb to sanctify is used in different ways, to make holy, or to set aside for holy use, to set aside for God's special use, God's special person, to be separated from anything that would defile. The priests and the Levites were told, "Sanctify yourselves before the great day of the feast," and all of that. So the thrust of this verse is, give God a special place in your hearts as God. It must be admitted that many a sincere Christian believer thinks of God in a separate third-party sense. It's the what the philosopher calls the I-thou relationship. God is up there, I'm down here, and there's a distance. But Paul tells us very clearly that the secret of the Christian life is Christ in you, the hope of glory. And know ye not that ye are the temple of God? The Spirit of God dwelleth in you. Romans 8, he that hath not the Spirit of Christ is none of his. So either if you look at it from the positive or the negative side, the New Testament teaches us that the Holy Spirit comes to dwell in the heart of the believer the moment of being born again. So it's not God up in heaven and I down here. Yes, he is in heaven, but he's everywhere else as well, including personally dwelling within you by his blessed Holy Spirit. You follow that so far? Now then, if that be so, and since it is so, you need then to approach this whole matter of your relationship with God with the realization that the Holy Spirit of God is within you. It's not you here and God up there. It's you here and God in you. God's Holy Spirit dwelling within you. So all that Peter is saying is give God a chance to act like God in your life. Give him a special place in your life as God. That means worship him. That means ask for his guidance. That means obey him promptly when the Spirit of God nudges you in a given direction. That means quickly confess when you're out of line. Don't wait and wait until the world falls in on you and then pray desperately for God's help. Sanctify, set aside a special place in your heart for God because he's God. And he's there with you now. That's why Paul can say in 1 Corinthians 1, Christ is made unto us wisdom, righteousness, sanctification, and redemption. The indwelling Savior, by his Holy Spirit, can become to you everything you need to live successfully. Wisdom, that's what to do with what you know. Righteousness, that's the quality of being spontaneously good. Sanctification, that's the quality that we've just been talked about. Being set aside specially for God to use without being pious and sanctimonious. Redemption, that's the quality of wrapping up all of life in the miracle of saving grace and making every moment a divine adventure in the purpose of God. Christ does it all in your life as you give him a special place on the throne of your life. Dr. Bill Bright, who leads this great Campus Crusade for Christ organization, has originated a little document that has been distributed by the multiplied millions across the world in many languages called the Four Spiritual Laws. And in the process of describing those four great principles, he points out that either you are on the throne of your life or God is. And the experience of becoming a believer involves stepping down from the seat of control in your life and by faith placing Christ on the throne of your life. Sanctify the Lord as God in your hearts. Now he said, be ready always. And we stopped for a moment to remind you that you're always on stage. There never is a time when you can say it doesn't matter now. Every moment of your life, someone is watching you and evaluating your Jesus by what they see in your conduct and in your attitude. Always ready. Now he says, give an answer for the hope that is in you, and do it with meekness and with respect for the other person. The last time we got together, we had just begun to talk about this matter of how do you answer. And we referred then to the opening chapters of the book of Acts. Peter's sermon on Pentecost, his remarks later when Peter and John were brought out of the overnight prison in the Jerusalem Hilton prison. and some of the other post-Pentecost sermons that were preached, all of them began with the flat-out assertion, Jesus is alive. Your answer to the skeptical world is the proclamation that the Savior is alive, he's risen. Now is Christ risen from the dead and become the first fruits of them that slept. The proof of what God is doing and will do in human lives that trust him is found in the resurrection of Jesus Christ from the dead. Someone has said it's the best authenticated fact in history. We take blithely the statements about historical facts because the books say so. When you dig back, you find that some things that were so just weren't so. But if you study the facts concerning the resurrection of the Lord Jesus Christ, you find that it was indeed witnessed and attested to by so many witnesses and under so many different conditions that, as I say, someone has said, it's the best authenticated fact of history. We know that he's alive because we talked to him today, right? That's what Stuart Hamlin, who's now with his Lord, said one day when he was riding on an airplane seated next to an agnostic or atheist, whatever the person was, who was mocking at him and saying, ha-ha, you actually believe that there's a God? And Stuart, in his straightforward Texan way, said, why, certainly, I just talked to him this morning. There is no denying that the reality of the risen Christ is a fact. And so your answer to a skeptical world may very well begin with the proclamation that Jesus Christ is alive. He's alive. He lives. Christ Jesus lives today. He walks with me and talks with me along life's narrow way. He lives, salvation to impart. You ask me how I know he lives? Why, he lives within my heart. That's one great starting place in the answer that people in the early days, post-Pentecost days, gave to those who were questioning. This is that which was spoken of by the prophet Joel, a reference to the scripture. A reference to the scripture. These men are not drunken as ye suppose, but this is that which was spoken by the prophet Joel. It shall come to pass in the last days, saith God, I will pour out my spirit upon all flesh. Jesus is alive, and the Holy Spirit has been given, and he's living in my heart. Transformed lives, verses 17 and 18 of Acts chapter 2, transformed human beings because of the presence of the Spirit of God, because Jesus rose from the dead. Salvation freely offered to those who believe, whosoever shall call on the name of the Lord shall be saved. The dreadful fact of personal sin, verse 23, him being delivered by the determinate counsel and foreknowledge of God, ye have taken and by wicked hands have crucified and slain. The fact again of the resurrection, whom God raised up, having loosed the pains of death. It was not possible that he should be held by it. And then in verse 32, we are all witnesses. We've been there. We've been there. This Jesus hath God raised up, whereof we are all witnesses. And then the offer, free offer of salvation. The same thought was presented in chapter 4 of the book of Acts. Jesus is alive, and salvation is only through him. Now that's the answer that you have to give to the world. Small thought here. You're not required to be clever or novel. All you have to be is faithful and true. Because the facts will speak for themselves. I've been in a few hearings of one sort and another in connection with government matters and organizational matters, and have been called upon to give depositions under oath, that sort of a thing. And the one thing that sticks in your mind, having listened to testimony and having given testimony yourself, the one thing that sticks in your mind is that the attorney or the judge very frequently will remind the witness, we don't care about your opinion, we just want the facts. What do you know about this that really happened? You're not required to be smart or to be different or to give your opinion. None of these things is a requirement so far as your witness to the world is concerned. All you have to do is be real with God and be faithful in sharing your Savior with others and just tell the truth and live the truth. Because as I said at the outset of this broadcast, people are constantly watching to evaluate our Christ on the basis of what they see in us. Well, be ready always to give an answer to every man that asketh you a reason of the hope that is in you. He used the word hope, and you go back to the beginning of 1 Peter, and he said, we've been born again unto a living hope by the resurrection of Jesus Christ from the dead. A living hope. What really then is the basis for the hope we have of immortality and heaven with Christ? The fact that we have a living Savior. The person is the basis for the hope. It's not a set of truths and not a set of doctrines, important as doctrine is, but our hope is based on the fact that he said, because I live, ye shall live also. Let me get back to the rest of this verse the next time we get together. Dear Father, today, oh, make us people who are faithful and true in just giving the reason why we trust in Jesus. In his name I pray, amen. Till I meet you once again by way of radio, walk with the King today and be a blessing.
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13: Well, life in this fallen world is complex. We live with insecurities and anxieties and with questions, unanswered questions about our relationships, marriage, parenting, ministry, and of course, questions about God himself and his ways. Well, today we set out to try and answer one of your questions on Ask Pastor John, a weekday feature from Desiring God here on Family Radio. Listeners, send me questions. I find the best ones and put them to longtime pastor and author John Piper. And together we open our Bibles for answers. I'm your host, Tony Ranke, with today's question. Christian hedonism is not a theory. It's a life practice. It's a heart cry, a desire for more of God and to share in more of his glory. So it's no surprise to me that we get a lot of emails from people who are asking for very practical help as they ask questions like, how do I become more happy in God? What do I do to find it, to get it, and to keep it? What kind of daily habits and practices will lead me deeper in my joy in God? All great questions in line with this email from an anonymous young man. Pastor John, hello, and thank you for this outlet where I can ask you my question. Now, I must admit that I'm a little ADHD and autistic, so it's very possible that I've missed what you have said in the past, but I feel like in all this Christian hedonism teaching, you never actually say how to get more satisfied in Christ. I bought a lot of your books and read them. I ask God every day to fill me in his satisfaction, and I read my Bible every day as well. Besides reading my Bible and praying, what else is there to do? What am I missing?
14: More than once, Jesus spoke about his joy becoming our joy. Chapter 15, chapter 17 of the Gospel of John. And if you think about it, that's absolutely astounding. Astounding.
13: Yes. My.
14: The joy of the Son of God becoming my joy. Absolutely astounding. He said, I speak these things so that my joy may be in you, my joy in you, and your joy may be full. And here's something I hadn't noticed before yesterday. Surely it is very significant that Paul the Apostle speaks similarly. He says in 2 Corinthians 2, verse 3, I felt sure of you all that my joy would be the joy of you all. My conclusion from what Jesus said and what Paul said is that there is a holy contagion in Christ exalting joy. So one answer to this young man's heart cry of how to be more fully satisfied in Christ is to draw near and hear, see, taste the joy of others. There's something about the stories of other people's experience of God that opens our heart to similar experiences. We see their experience of joy in God, and we say, well, there it is. I see it. I hear it. I get it. That's what it's like right there. He's doing it. And that moment can be an awakening, existential appropriation of the other person's joy in his own heart. So what I thought I would do in answer to the question is kind of roundabout and simply take a few minutes and tell the story of Hudson Taylor's quest for this very satisfaction and how he found it. So listen to the story. In 1865, when Hudson Taylor was in Britain at age 33 years old, God gave him the vision for founding the China Inland Mission. And later, I think about a year later, he, his family, and 16 new missionary recruits sailed for China with no guaranteed salaries. And he would press on in this leadership of the mission for another 40 years. Amazing life. I recommend that you read Hudson Taylor's Spiritual Secret. 3 years later, okay, he's been on the field now numerous years, but since he had the vision, 3 years, And he's walked through so many frustrations, temptations, failures in holiness, weakness of joy. And suddenly, and it was suddenly, an epoch-making experience happened. September 4, 1869, in Xinjiang, he exulted to one of his associates like this, quote, "Oh, Mr. Judd, God has made me a new man. God has made me a new man," end quote. Now, what happened that day was not ephemeral. I mean, a lot of us have had mountaintop experiences, right? And 3 days later, we're back where we were. This was not ephemeral. He looked back and wrote about it 30 years later, giving thanks for that, the abiding effect of that experience. And here's what he wrote. "We shall never forget the blessing we received through the words of John 4:14. Whosoever drinks of the water that I shall give him shall never thirst." Nearly 30 years ago, as I realized that Christ literally meant what he said, shall meant shall, never meant never, thirst meant thirst, our heart overflowed with joy as we accepted the gift. Oh, the thirst with which we had sat down, but oh, the joy with which we sprang from our seat, praising the Lord that the thirsting days were all past and past forever. Now, we should be careful here of being cynical. I mean, my bent is to say, come on. He's not naive. He's speaking of a 30-year-long experience during which he did battle with some very low times. When he says the thirsting days were all past, he does not mean he never desired Jesus again. He doesn't mean he never longed for more of Christ again. His whole life became revolutionized by this experience. So what happened? What happened? On September 4, 1869, when he was 37, Taylor found a letter waiting for him at Xinjiang from John McCarthy. God used the letter to revolutionize Taylor's life. He said, "When my agony of soul was at its height, a sentence, mark that, a sentence in a letter from dear McCarthy was used to remove the scales from my eyes. And the Spirit of God revealed to me the truth of our oneness with Jesus as I had never known it before." That's an important statement. As I had never known it before. So notice two things. One is the change in Hudson Taylor didn't come from new information. He knew this. He knew the teaching that he was talking about, and he'd read the Bible 100 times. It was one sentence about an old truth. And we've all had this experience, right? Mm-hmm. The same truth we have read 100 times in the Bible suddenly explodes with new power in our lives. That happened for Taylor. And along with that new sight of Christ's fullness and his union with Christ, there was also new yieldedness, a glad, unreserved handing over of self and everything to Jesus. This new yieldedness was so powerful and so sweet, so supernatural, that it rose up like an indictment against all vain striving. When you have been swept up in the arms of Jesus, like he was at that moment, all previous efforts to jump in seem vain. That's what we've been trying to do. I got to climb into the arms of Jesus. In other words, deep, restful, joyful satisfaction in Jesus is a gift. And in the end, not the result of striving. For Hudson Taylor, the heart of his discovery was that the fruit of the vine comes from abiding, not striving. That's the way he would put it. To let my loving Savior work in me his will. My sanctification is what I would live for by his grace, abiding, not striving, nor struggling, looking off to him, trusting him for present power, resting in the love of an almighty Savior, he wrote. So this singular experience gave vivid meaning to the difference between the works of the flesh and the fruit of the Spirit in a fresh way, a life-changing way for Hudson Taylor. He said, work is the outcome of effort. Fruit is the outcome of life. A bad man may do good work, but a bad tree cannot bear good fruit. Now, Hudson Taylor and others at that time have been criticized for overemphasizing the passive aspect of sanctification. And there are passages, we've seen them already, in Taylor that sound that way, as though the New Testament portrayed no pursuit, no effort, no struggle on our part once we're saved. But when you study his life, you realize he was not that lopsided. He wrote, communion with Christ requires our coming to him. Meditating on his person and his work requires the diligent use of means, the means of grace, and especially the prayerful reading of his word. Many fail to abide because they habitually fast instead of feed. The reason Christian joy is so mysterious, this is me talking now. The reason Christian joy is so mysterious is that on the one hand, it is a completely free gift of God to be received, not earned, not achieved by human effort. And yet, that free gift comes through our practical experiences of seeing Christ in his word and serving him in obedience of faith. It's a mystery. And Hudson Taylor believed that God worked a miracle that day, lifting the scales from his eyes, his Christian eyes, yes, so that something new about abiding in Christ gripped him very deeply, never left him. So a closing word to our young friend who wrote this question. Whether God gives you a crisis moment of realization that lasts for a lifetime, as he did Hudson Taylor, or whether he leads you deeper over time, step by step, don't settle for anything less than what Paul experienced in Philippians 4, in every situation, content in Christ, and what he prayed for in Ephesians 3:19, that you might be filled with all the fullness of God. Don't stop wanting that. Don't stop pursuing that. But it is a gift. And if Taylor were here, he would say, it's yours. It's yours in union with Christ. Possess it. Abide in it like a branch in a vine. Enjoy it.
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19: Hey, thanks for listening to Family Radio. I'm Steve Hiller. Glad that you're here today and hope you'll stick around. We've got some great music coming up, and we're going to spend a little time looking at how God gives new birth. None of us ask to be born the first time. We don't ask to be born the second time either. And I'm going to explain what I mean by that coming up in just a little bit. Hope you'll stay with us here on Family Radio.

0: God.
1: The steadfast love of the Lord never ceases. Now, do you get this? Do you see what's happening here? That the faithfulness of God is not something that simply exists when the band is playing and the sun is shining and all is well with our souls. No, the faithfulness of God is of vital information to us when the reverse is the case.
0: And I have lived in the goodness of God.
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Bart Miller, the lead singer of Mercy Me, and his rendition of The Old Rugged Cross here on Family Radio. You know, none of us asked to be born. We couldn't have. We were brought into this world by our father and mother. And you know, none of us asked to be born again. James actually points this out in James chapter 1, where he says, "Of his own will, he brought us forth by the word of truth." Our spiritual birth was not something that we prompted God to do. In God's goodness, our new birth in Christ was His choice. The Bible says that we were dead in our trespasses and sins. There's no spiritual life in a dead person. We were helpless. But God acted solely in accordance with His free sovereign will. Jesus at one time said, "The wind blows where it wishes, you hear its sound, but you don't know where it comes from or where it goes." And so it is with everyone who is born of the Spirit. It's in John chapter 3, verse 8. And apart from the work of the Spirit showing us Christ, our hearts would remain darkened. And sin has a deadening effect on our sense of morality. We were lost to sin's grasp, desperately needing a solution to our predicament that we might not even have been aware of. Maybe we couldn't even see the predicament we were in. But God, in His grace and in His mercy,

has awakened many of us, removed the scales from our eyes, opened our ears, softened our hearts, and allowed us to see our need for Christ. He did it. He took the initiative. Aren't you grateful for that? We'll look more at that coming up in a few minutes here on Family Radio.

For we are his workmanship, created in Christ Jesus for good works, which God prepared beforehand that we should walk in them. Family Radio.

0: Casting Crowns, the rendition of Blessed Redeemer here on Family Radio. You know, the Bible makes it clear that whatever we do, that we're to do it for the glory of God. But how do you do that on the job? Maybe you work at a cash register, you wait tables, maybe you file paperwork, you drive a taxi, you change diapers. How does that work glorify God? Well, you know, there is more to your work than your paycheck. There's a whole lot more than that. We're going to find out more about this coming up today on John MacArthur's series, Wisdom for the Workplace. That's on today's edition of Grace to You, which you can hear tonight at 7 o'clock. 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
2: In Psalm 57, David sums up his hope and ours in three Hebrew words, El Gomer Alai, God who fulfills his purpose or accomplishes for me. El Gomer Alai. Now, David's situation is not good. He's on the run from Saul. The superscription to Psalm 57 says that David is hiding in a cave. He's hunkered down, he's waiting, and he's hoping in El Gomer Alai, in the God who accomplishes or fulfills his purpose for David. I've never had to hide in a cave, but I've done plenty of hiding. I've done plenty of hunkering down in my life because of shame, because of fear, because of a whole host of reasons. And I'm betting that you have too. In those situations, we can always call out to and rely on El Gomer Alai, the God who fulfills his purpose or accomplishes for me. That accomplishment, that purpose ultimately leads us to the yes of all God's promises, Jesus Christ, the Son of God in the flesh, who loved us and gave himself up for us, so that whether we're dealing with fears or shame or anything else, we know that we can rely on him who loved us and gave his life for us, because Christ is El Gomer Alai, the God who accomplishes for me.
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0: for the weak.
1: 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And fortunately, at her age, she received the Lord. 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And that night she left at 10:30.

0: It's not a very special message because I didn't have a happy childhood. 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

listening to Family Radio. I'm Steve Hiller, and we were talking just a little bit earlier this hour about how it's in God's mercy and grace that He opens our eyes and allows us to see sin. He awakens our need to a Savior. Without that, we wouldn't go looking for Jesus. The good news is He goes looking for us. And we may know that, but there still may be some times where we're tempted to believe that our salvation is the result of something that we did. Well, I'm a Christian because I chose. I gave. I decided. And we must choose and decide to turn from sin and continue to turn to God in a childlike trust. But I think one of the questions is, with that is, well, why? In the first place, in that moment of salvation, did you choose to place your faith in Christ, decide to follow Him? Well, it's because God in His grace, again, awakened our need to a Savior, allowing us to see our sin and allowing us to realize that apart from Christ, there's nothing that we can do to earn God's favor. God awakened our need for a Savior, revealed Christ to us, gave us the ability and the faith to choose Him and to continue to choose Him. Alistair Begg has said, "What security, peace, and comfort are found in knowing that the goodness of God through Christ Jesus not only brought you to repentance and faith, but also will keep you in the faith. For if your salvation had depended upon you, you'd never be secure. You'd always be anxious. But it depends on Him, with whom there is no variation or shadow due to change. You didn't ask to be born. God willed it. So you can be sure that you are His child now, tomorrow, and forevermore."

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1: Hear the Word. Reading from Psalm 33, verses 1 through 5. Rejoice in the Lord, O ye righteous, for praise is comely for the upright. Praise the Lord with harp, sing unto him with psaltery and an instrument of 10 strings. Sing unto him a new song, play skillfully with a loud noise, for the word of the Lord is right, and all his works are done in truth. He loveth righteousness and judgment. The earth is full of the goodness of the Lord. Reading from Psalm 33, verses 1 through 5.
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3: Hey, we're glad you're listening to Family Radio this afternoon. I'm Steve Hiller. And, you know, there are so many things as we read the Gospels about the person and work of Jesus that are so countercultural. So many things that really, if we stop to think about it, should be shocking. And one of those is, you think about the night before Jesus died, a time where you would think that the temptation would be to be thinking about himself. He was thinking about his followers, his disciples, those he loved. He washed his disciples' feet. And one of the reasons that he did this, I think, was to model humble service, because foot washing was the role of a slave, not of a king. And here we had the King of Kings washing his followers' feet. We can all benefit from following that example, can't we? The Creator washed the feet of his creation. He served not just his disciples, who would feud with each other, argue about who could sit at Jesus' right hand in the kingdom, but he washed the feet of the one who would betray him, of Judas. What an action. What Jesus did was beyond the typical hospitality that this ritual entailed normally. He gave us an example to follow, but not merely an example. There's more to this, and we'll talk about that coming up in a few minutes on Family Radio.

Psalm 9, verses 1 and 2. I will give thanks to the Lord with my whole heart. I will recount all of your wonderful deeds. I will be glad and exult in you.

That's Kane with a commission here on Family Radio. You know, we were just talking about how Jesus gave us a beautiful model of servanthood when he washed his disciples' feet, an example for us to follow. But there's more than just that, because if all we looked at was the action, we could see, oh, Jesus served, we should serve. And there's an element of truth to that, but that could lead to a life of just moralism. And we could miss Christ's glorious intention here. You think about what was coming. Jesus is washing his disciples' feet, and he knew what was right around the corner. He was going to go to a cross. His followers would watch him die. They would see the suffering. They would see him give up his life. The crucifixion was imminent. Jesus's action, I think, also showed his followers that the future was in his Father's hands, and that Jesus was going to do more than just wash their feet, clean the outside, but by his blood on the cross, he was going to clean the inside. In his humility, the Son of God offers to wash you and me clean of the stain of our sin. But we must meet his humility with ours. We must humble ourselves and accept our desperate need, that need of having our sins washed away.

Ask, and it will be given to you. Seek, and you will find. Knock, and it will be opened to you. Family Radio.

We're looking at the example of Jesus washing his disciples' feet. And yes, it's a beautiful model of servanthood for us, but it's also a picture of what Christ does for us. Yes, he washed his disciples' feet with a bowl of water, but he can wash the sin stain from us because of the blood that was shed, his blood, shed on the cross. And once we appreciate how we have been served by Christ this way, Jesus humbling himself to the point of death, even death on the cross, we can realize that his example meant far more than just cleaning up a little dirt on the outside, than just modifying a little bit of behavior. I think it was meant to humble us and also to give us assurance of forgiveness. You know, when we think about what do we take away from this? Well, yes, humility, assurance, but then maybe some questions about how does that impact our walk? How are we called to wash the feet of others today? How might God be asking us to sacrifice our time, our comforts? How could we serve those around us in a way that's motivated by humble love? Most importantly, how can we point people to an even greater example of service? What Christ has done and the cleansing of his blood shed on the cross.

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Michael O'Brien with a great reminder, His mercy is more. 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I'm Steve Hiller. Glad you're here. 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

0: 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Hear the Word. Reading from Psalm 107, verses 2 through 6. Let the redeemed of the Lord say so, whom he hath redeemed from the hand of the enemy, and gathered them out of the lands, from the east and from the west, from the north and from the south. They wandered in the wilderness in a solitary way. They found no city to dwell in. Hungry and thirsty, their soul fainted in them. Then they cried unto the Lord in their trouble, and he delivered them out of their distresses.
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2: You ever watch a couple fall in love? Or maybe this happened to you. You are convinced that love is going to conquer all. You and that person you love or that couple that you're watching, they are absolutely convinced that they're going to be able to weather any storm. They're going to be able to get through any trial because we love each other. Like that's always going to feel that way. But if you've lived for any length of time in relationship with someone, you know that hearts can grow cold, that relationships can fall apart. You're listening to Family Radio. I'm Steve Hiller. And the good news is, even when our hearts maybe grow cold toward God, our devotion to Him weakens, His love remains steadfast. We may forget Him. He always remembers us. In Jeremiah chapter 2, we read, "Go and cry in the hearing of Jerusalem, saying, Thus says the Lord, I remember you, the kindness of your youth, the love of your betrothal, when you went after me in the wilderness, in a land not sown." God was concerned because the people of Judah had allowed their hearts to drift far from Him. And in this moment, it's a powerful moment, God is sharing His heart with His people, telling them, "Hey, I remember what it was like when you first began loving me." He remembered how they loved him like a new bride loves her husband. There was excitement, enthusiasm. They're looking forward to the future. And God recalled the kindness that they had expressed as they willingly followed God where he led them. He reminded them of the love that they once had for him, so that that memory might rekindle feelings of devotion, so that their hearts may return to him. Didn't exactly work out that way, did it? We're going to continue to look at this topic, this idea, coming up in a few minutes here on Family Radio. Stay with us.

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1: Psalm 145, verses 8 and 9. The Lord is gracious and full of compassion, slow to anger, and great in mercy. The Lord is good to all, and His tender mercies are over all His works.

We were talking a few minutes ago about how our frail love can grow cold, but God's love never does. And we love him because he first loved us. That's what today's verse of the day here at Family Radio reminds us of. 1 John chapter 4, verse 19. We love him because he first loved us. We're going to look more at this loving relationship between God and his people coming up in a few minutes. 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

The fruit of the Spirit is love, joy, peace, long-suffering, kindness, goodness, faithfulness, gentleness, self-control. Against such, there is no law. 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

0: Keith and Kristen Getty, Victory in Jesus here on Family Radio. Thanks for listening. We were talking just a little bit earlier about how love can grow cold. We see it in relationships all the time, and without intentionality, our heart can grow cold in our love for Christ. Do you remember a time, though, when the love and the joy of Christ so permeated your life? Maybe it's when you first became a Christian. You recall youthful commitments you made. God, I'll go anywhere. I'll do anything you ask me to do. Do you remember the thrill of learning more about this love that God has for you? The forgiveness, the freedom, the joy. You learn something new about Him. Spiritual memory is important. I think there's a reason we're told numerous times in Scripture to remember. We may not realize how far we have drifted from God until we can contrast the love that we're experiencing now from those earlier days. And here's the thing. God hasn't changed. He's the same person who you gave your heart to when you became a Christian. So if your love for God is not as intense as it once was, return to Him. He'll restore that intimate fellowship you once shared with Him.
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2: If you struggle, as we all do, with the mystery of God's transcendent sovereignty, His decrees of election and predestination, those ideas can be so abstract and they can create so much consternation. Keep in mind that the point of focus in any proper discussion of this difficult concept is grace. Not only the grace of the atonement, but the faith by which you were brought to Christ was a result of His grace. It's by grace that you are made acceptable in Christ.
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3: Well, you know, my brother Dave was always one of those people who took the rough path. One day, I got a call from Dave, and Dave said, "Karen, you aren't going to believe it. It's like I finally get it about God." And in the background, blaring over the radio, was Mercy Me's song, "I Can Only Imagine."
4: I can

0: few weeks later, we were waiting for him to come to a football game, and he never showed up. 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
1: Therefore, if anyone is in Christ, he is a new creation. 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Behold, all things have become new.
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For the love of God, that's Andrew Ripp here on Family Radio, and we've been talking about the love of God and the love relationship that he invites us into. And as we've been thinking about that and talking about that, maybe as you've been reflecting on that, I hope you've been encouraged to know that God loves you, and maybe something has stirred in you to want to go deeper into that love relationship with him.

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2: Jesus, was he wrong? This is Ken Ham, editor of the apologetic series of books for kids, The Answers Books for Kids. Jesus once said, from the beginning of creation, God made them male and female. Notice Jesus said, from the beginning of creation, not millions of years after the beginning. You see, if you believe the universe is billions of years old, then we were created billions of years after the beginning, and that means Jesus was in error when he said we were created at the beginning. But Jesus is God, and the Bible tells us God doesn't lie. If Jesus lied about the age of the earth, how can we believe anything he said? Instead of trying to fit man's ideas into the Bible, we need to start with God's word. The universe, it's young.
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4: You're listening to Family Radio. I'm Steve Hiller. Glad you're here. And when you think of the word meditation, what comes to mind? Positive or negative? I know we could go either way on that one, right? But in the Bible, we're told to meditate frequently. One of the things, though, is that in maybe the last century or so, a lot of believers have lost regular focus on Christian meditation. I think part of it is the fact that we live in such a fast-paced world. We want instantaneous gratification, instantaneous results. We expect that now. And it's been said that few evangelical pastors seem to be spending much time teaching on meditation or modeling what that might look like. Now, certainly that's not the case in every church, but I even reflect on the growing up in the evangelical church I did, and I don't remember seeing a ton of it. Again, I was a kid. I'm not sure my memory was great, but I also don't remember tons of times being taught how to meditate on the scripture. I remember a lot of encouragement to read my Bible, a lot of encouragement to spend time in prayer, not nearly so much about meditating and certainly the necessity of it and what that might look like. We're just going to spend a little time looking at that together this afternoon. Hope you'll stay here on Family Radio.

0: Hey, it's Jason here, and glad you're listening to Family Radio today. You know, there's something special about the hymns that have been sung by generations of believers. The hymns are filled with biblical truth, rich truth that transcends current cultural wisdom and trends. It's one of the reasons why we value hymns so much here at Family Radio. And this week, morning host Bob Lapine sits down with Keith Getty to explore the story behind the hymn, Breathe on Me, Breath of God. Where it came from, what inspired it, and the message that still rings true today for believers.
1: The hymns you love, hymns of hope and encouragement all day long here on Family Radio. I'm Bob Lapine. Maybe you have heard about the Family Radio Hymn of the Week, where we are highlighting hymns that have, in many cases, are no longer being sung in local churches, and we'd like to keep them alive. This week's Hymn of the Week is the hymn Breathe on Me, Breath of God. And Keith Getty, the editor of the Sing Hymnal and the modern hymn writer, is joining us to share a little bit about these hymns. You have just recorded a new version of this hymn, Breathe on Me, Breath of God. Your wife, Kristen, sings it along with Fernando Ortega. Tell us why this hymn was one that you wanted to record.
2: Well, Kristen and I wanted to record Breathe on Me, Breath of God because growing up in Northern Ireland, this was the song that we most associated with being sung before the Bible was taught. Breathe on me, breath of God, fill me with life in you, that I may love what thou dost love and do what thou dost do. It's the simplest prayer, just brilliant in its simplicity. It was written by an English theologian, Edwin Hatch, and it was originally just a private prayer. You know, he wrote nothing else in his life of any notoriety whatsoever, but this simple prayer, which was set to this beautiful, beautifully simple melody that, you know, at the Sing Conference over the years, we sing it a cappella in four-part harmony. So Kristen wanted to record it, that it would be a prayer for us each day, that it would be a prayer for others at the beginning of the day or the end of the day to listen to. And we'd always wanted to record something with Fernando because, you know, through Kristen's, you know, pregnancies, when we struggled to sleep at night, the only thing that could help her to sleep was actually listening to Fernando just singing hymns in those beautiful, plaintive, simple arrangements that he does with his beautiful voice. And so we called him and said, why don't we get together? We've never got to sing a traditional hymn together. And so we picked this one because he felt it blended our two styles in the most appropriate way.
1: I'll tell you what came to mind as I was listening to your rendition of this. I thought how this hymn pairs with Speak, O Lord, the hymn that that you've written.
2: No, that's right. It actually was part of the inspiration of that. I wrote, Stuart and I looked at three old hymns. One of them was called Lord, Speak to Me That I May Speak. One of them was Come Thou Love Divine. And the other one was this, Breathe on Me, Breath of God. And so we want this to do what Breathe on Me, Breath of God does now. And I think, again, it's a different kind of song, but Breathe on Me, Breath of God really just has an edge, I think, in its complete simplicity.
1: The prayer that is being prayed here is a prayer for illumination. It's a prayer that as we read the scriptures, as we hear the scriptures, it wouldn't just be something that would land on our ears and fall off, but that it would penetrate deep.
2: That I may love what thou dost love and do what thou dost do. I mean, you can actually just apply that. If you actually just walk through your eyes, each day this week, I actually put out the whole lyric of the song. When I write my prayers in the morning, and then at the end of it, I summarize them and send them to Kristen. Each day this week, I was doing the prayer of Breathe Me, Breath of God, putting it out. And you can actually apply that I would love what thou dost love and do what thou dost do. You can apply that to each of your things you're doing today. You know, as I take my girls to school, as I go to work, as I deal with this horrible relational situation, as I try to create something that's beautiful, as we sit in the planning meeting, as we go out to dinner with our neighbors who are yet to believe. And so I think that's what just makes it so special. It's that beautiful crystallized simplicity.
1: I'm thinking some of our listeners may have never heard this hymn because it's not one that is sung widely in churches. You have to have grown up years ago and been in church years ago to have heard this hymn because it's kind of fallen out of favor, but I'm glad you've brought it back.
2: You know, you have to be as young as us or as old as you, Bob, to know it. So, we are excited to think that this will be sung a bit more again, so that's good.
1: Here it is, Breathe on Me, Breath of God, our Hymn of the Week on Family Radio.

0: First Chronicles chapter 29, verse 11. Thine, O Lord, is the greatness, and the power, and the glory, and the victory, and the majesty.
1: Then sings my soul.
0: For all that is in the heaven and in the earth is thine. Thine is the kingdom, O Lord, and thou art exalted as head above all.
2: Family Radio. Hear the word.

Steve Green, we trust in the name of the Lord our God. You're listening to Family Radio. I'm Steve Hiller, and the Bible makes it clear that whatever we do, we're to do that for the glory of God. But how do you do that on the job? Some of us have jobs where we may kind of struggle to answer that question. I mean, if you're working a cash register, waiting tables, filling out paperwork, if you're changing diapers, if you're picking up trash or shoveling concrete, how do we do all that for the glory of God? Well, work is a whole lot more than a paycheck. And John MacArthur has been teaching on this recently in a series called Wisdom for the Workplace. And he's going to continue that series today on Grace to You. It's a message called Work, a Noble Christian Duty. And you can hear that coming up tonight at 7 o'clock right here on Family Radio. 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

it as well. It's Point of Grace here on Family Radio, and I hope that you can say that this afternoon. I'm Steve Hiller. And sometimes we get so caught up in the busyness of the rat race. Life is getting faster and faster, and we struggle to realize where our hearts and our minds are actually at. For Christians, though, we're reminded in Scripture that there is a purposefulness in slowing down, to being still, to remembering that He is God. It's hard to do in this fast-paced world, but if we are going to treat Scripture seriously, where we're told to do this, then we need to begin to practice meditation. Now, how do we do that? Because we've probably not been taught much about that. And certainly culture is not going to teach us biblical meditation. If anything, you might be told to empty your mind and get in touch. But Scripture tells us to fill our minds with the things of Christ. So what does biblical meditation look like? Well, there are some steps, or maybe at least some suggestions, that I can share with you coming up in just a few minutes. Hope you'll stay with us here on Family Radio.

0: 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Here's Bob Lapine with a little encouragement.
1: What does true worship look like? Because the Bible tells us to worship God in spirit and in truth. Let me just say, to worship God in truth means we worship the God who is, not the God of our imagination. We worship God as He has revealed Himself to us in Scripture, and we worship Him the way that He has told us to worship Him. Here's a good starting place. God tells us to worship Him this way. Psalm 100, make a joyful noise to the Lord, all the earth. Serve the Lord with gladness. Come into His presence with singing. Know that the Lord, He is God. It is He who made us, and we are His. We are His people, the sheep of His pasture. So enter His gates with thanksgiving and His courts with praise. Give thanks to Him. Bless His name. For the Lord is good. His steadfast love endures forever, and His faithfulness is to all generations. That's our God. That's who we worship. And that's how we worship Him.
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0: hopeless.
1: Colossians 1, verse 13. For he rescued us from the domain of darkness and transferred us to the kingdom of his beloved Son.

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I'm Steve Hiller, and we've been talking about biblical meditation, the importance of it, and how do we practice that. And it's interesting, when you go back and look at some of the early reformers, some of the Puritan writers who really focused on biblical meditation, it wasn't a checklist of rules, but merely suggestions. And so that's what I want to offer this afternoon. Just some suggestions. Now, if we're going to practice biblical meditation, then the Bible ought to be involved, right? The first is to hold meditation and scripture closely together. Maybe this means that we're meditating on a direct passage of scripture. We hear God's word to us from the Bible. We turn them over in our minds. We think about them, reflect on them. We ask what it would look like to apply them in our own hearts and lives. Thomas Watson has said that reading and meditation must appear together, that these two activities complement and complete each other. So we hold scripture and meditation closely together. We'll take a look at another suggestion or maybe a tip coming up in a few minutes on Family Radio.

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1: Hey everyone, it's Bob Lapine from Mornings on Family Radio. 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
3: If you struggle, as we all do, with the mystery of God's transcendent sovereignty, His decrees of election and predestination, those ideas can be so abstract, and they can create so much consternation. 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Not only the grace of the atonement, but the faith by which you were brought to Christ was a result of His grace. It's by grace that you are made acceptable in Christ.
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4: This is Family Radio. I'm Steve Hiller, and we've been thinking a little bit about biblical meditation, what that looks like. And one of the things we were just talking about is to make sure that meditation and scripture reading go together. So as we read the Bible, we see what stands out to us, and we grab a hold of that thought intentionally. We linger over that. We don't let that go. We know that scripture is living and active, sharper than any two-edged sword. And so meditation, I think, is meant to encourage us to grab a hold of a specific God-honoring thought. Turn it over in our minds. Don't let it go. Churn on that. Let those truths begin to work their way into our hearts. And if we're going to do this well, that might mean that we need to slow down our Bible reading. For some of us, that could possibly mean that we end up reading fewer chapters each day than we've attempted in the past, so that we have time, so that we take the time maybe to let those words that we read seep into our hearts.

husband and I were really excited about the idea of having children, and things did not unfold the way that we had wanted them to. And it was really, really hard on my heart. And I just felt God was telling me to lay it down, to give it to Him, and that He would take care of us.

0: He used his word to reassure us in Isaiah when he says, "My thoughts are not your thoughts, nor your ways my ways." His ways are higher, he says. And I felt peace in that, knowing that God is in control and that we can trust his ways, that they're better, even when we don't understand it or can't see it at the time. Be still. I just laid down my heartache at his feet, and he was there to pick me back up, to lift me up.
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You might say, I want praise and worship music, or I want some of the classic hymns of the faith, or I missed my favorite Bible teacher earlier. 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

Revelation song, Phillips Craig and Dean here on Family Radio. You know, the Puritans, they wrote quite a bit about meditating on Scripture. And they had this phrase where they would talk about meditating until thy heart grows warm. You know, it shouldn't surprise us then to discover that a lot of the practical mechanics of meditation revolve around figuring out, how do I apply biblical insights into my life? If I want Scripture to change me, to awaken my heart, to awaken my desires, for my heart to be drawn to Christ, for God to use His Word to raise the spiritual temperature in my life, then it shouldn't surprise us that as we reflect on what Scripture says, we also think about, how does this apply to my life, and what does it look like for me to live this out? This is an aspect of meditation that requires us to both have some knowledge of the Bible and some Scripture framed self-knowledge to be able to think rightly about ourselves. You know, a lot of times the way that meditation kind of works is we try and stir up godly affections by applying a scriptural truth to our life. And we think, my pastor said this, I should do that. I'm going to think on this way. And as I do that, well, then that's going to change something in me, right? Not necessarily. But as we meditate on the Word of God, as we take hold of a biblical promise, as we think about ways that God has revealed Himself to us and is revealing Himself to us today, we begin to think about, God, in light of this, what does it look like for me to align my life with yours? Well, we're going to open our Bibles together. Coming up next, Truth for Life with Alistair Begg is next, right here on Family Radio.

0: Are you a Jesus takes the wheel kind of person, able to relinquish control of your life to God? Or do you lean more in the direction of, I've got this, preferring to captain your own life with Jesus as the co-pilot, therefore emergencies only? Today on Truth for Life, Alistair Begg explains how Christ's reign should affect our lives.
1: Mark chapter 1 and verse 14. After John was put in prison, Jesus went into Galilee, proclaiming the good news of God. The time has come, he said, the kingdom of God is near. Repent and believe the good news. As Jesus walked beside the Sea of Galilee, he saw Simon and his brother Andrew casting a net into the lake, for they were fishermen. Come, follow me, Jesus said, and I will make you fishers of men. At once they left their nets and followed him. When he had gone a little further, he saw James, son of Zebedee, and his brother John in a boat, preparing their nets. Without delay, he called them, and they left their father Zebedee in the boat with the hired men and followed him. Amen. The most successful manager of an English soccer team ever is a Scot by the name of Sir Alex Ferguson. He's the manager of Manchester United, which will be of interest to about 1% of those listening to me. But he has actually written himself into the record books as the most successful manager of all time. Therefore, it is no surprise when in reading his autobiography, you come on these two sentences. He writes, I have devoted my life to football. Everything has been thrown overboard for it. I have devoted my life to football. Everything has been thrown overboard for it. Well, that is absolutely unequivocal. It's clear. It's his focus. And everything else is subservient to it. And here in this little section that we've read, we are introduced to four men who are able to say in similar terms, we have devoted our lives to Jesus. Everything has been thrown overboard for him. And in the calling of the first disciples, as you have it, if you're using the New International Version, we are confronted by, challenged by, the way in which these men respond to the Lordship of Jesus. As we look at this morning, we want to recall where we've been. We want to remind ourselves that when we saw Jesus last time in the water, he was there identified by both the Father and the Spirit as the long-awaited Messiah. We then considered him in the wilderness, as he was confronted by the powers of darkness, the conflict that rages between the serpent and the seed of woman, and he emerges from that absolutely unscathed. And now John tells us, and Mark tells us, that it is after John has been put in prison, verse 14, in the wake of John's imprisonment, that Jesus comes into Galilee, and he comes speaking with clarity and with authority. Now, this little section is fairly familiar to many. It will be new territory for some, and I think the best way we can handle it is just to consider two aspects. First of all, the message that Jesus proclaims, and then Jesus' mission. The message is recorded for us in a somewhat summary form there in verses 14 and 15. Along the shoreline of Galilee, among the people whose lives were lived within the framework of the fishing industry, Jesus came proclaiming the good news that comes from God. The message that he brought is the message of Mark's gospel. Indeed, it is the gospel message, Mark 1:1, the beginning of the gospel about Jesus Christ, the Son of God. Jesus now comes to preach in Galilee, and his message is the same message. He's proclaiming the good news of God. The clarity of this, I think, is helpful because people want to make Jesus into all kinds of things, don't they? They want him to be the proponent of this and of that. And it's good for us just to look at our Bibles and see how Jesus is introduced to us. In other words, we should allow Jesus to identify himself, to speak, if you like, on his own terms. thereby saving us from flights of fancy, whereby we create a Jesus of our own design, a sort of designer Christianity that fits whatever our predilection may be. Instead, when we come to the Bible, we discover that Jesus introduces us to a standard of righteousness to which he calls us to conform. His teaching is no new teaching, although it had a freshness to it, which is probably why the people in verse 27 were saying, "What is this, a new teaching and with authority?" It's presumably just the contrast between the boring old sermons of the Pharisees going on about the same thing over and over again, the length of the tassels on the prayer shawls, the washing of cups, the utensils, and all these different things. And the people were just frankly falling asleep and bowing down under the weight of it all. And now comes Jesus, this carpenter from Nazareth, steps up on the stage and he speaks with such freshness that people listen to him. It is interesting, just in passing, is it not, that having arrived on the stage of human history, his methodology is preaching, that he speaks God's word. He comes as a preacher. Yes, he heals. Yes, people's lives are changed, but he actually is the one who is proclaiming, preaching, declaring the good news of God. Now, what is involved in this good news of God? Well, in verse 15, you really have a summary. It's almost like a title to the first 8 chapters or so of this gospel. If you go through the 8 chapters of the gospel, and then you say to yourself, now, what is it that Jesus has been saying in each of these encounters, broadly speaking? You will find yourself coming back to verse 15 of chapter 1 and saying, here we have it. This makes perfect sense. The time has come, he said. The kingdom of God is near. Repent and believe the good news. Well, let's just take a moment or two and look at each of these phrases. First of all, the time has come, or the time is fulfilled. It is important for us to recognize that Jesus does not simply stand out in the context of Galilee without the background of all of God's purposes, indeed from eternity. And one of the people who's helped me most recently to see this is an Australian theologian by the name of Graham Goldsworthy, and I've been touting his book everywhere I go. Every so often someone buys one, but most of the time they just ignore me. And I want to give you just a little touch of this in light of the phrase, the time is now fulfilled, or the time has now come. And this is what Goldsworthy writes. He says, God's acts in history are never an afterthought in response to the contingent. In other words, something's happened and then God does something in response. The notion that what God did in Jesus is the fulfillment of time and the fulfillment of prophecy implies the sovereignty of God over all history. The gospel shows that the movement from creation to new creation is inevitable. The incarnation as historical event is the focus of God's rule in world history. Furthermore, all world history is defined by salvation history, so that all the peoples of the world are implicated one way or another in the saving events. And he goes on to say that the history of the Bible begins with the Word of God calling all things into being, setting humanity on its historical course, and eventually will end when God brings the history of the present order to its finality. And then in just one sentence, he says, history cannot be understood without God's word to interpret it. History cannot be understood without God's word to interpret it. So where are we in the world, and what is happening in the world is not divorced from the statement made by Jesus here as he enters into Galilee. The time has come. The time is fulfilled. Now, many of his readers would have been familiar with the words of the prophet. They told of how the sovereign Lord would come in power. John the Baptist had picked up the words of the Old Testament prophet in the opening verses we have here, if your Bible is open in front of you. And all that was anticipated in the prophecy of John now finds its fulfillment in the person of Jesus. The people who have been walking in darkness now have seen a great light. Those who were living in the land of the shadow have encountered the light of the Lord Jesus. Those who have experienced the silence of 400 years since Malachi, since the end of the Old Testament prophets, now are listening as the news of the Word of God dawns upon them from the lips of Jesus. And in his baptism, Jesus has been identified and installed as the King. And now, of course, there is no surprise that he says, secondly, the kingdom of God is near. The kingdom of God is near. In other words, God's rule over people's hearts and lives is being established. And when we think of the proximity of the kingdom of God, we ought to think of it in terms of Jesus. The kingdom of God is close to people in the person of Jesus. And this, of course, will be worked out throughout the rest of Mark's gospel. But for now, you should note just this, that essentially the kingdom of God is God's rule. In fact, when we studied the overview of the Bible, we used the language, I think, of Goldsworthy that was picked up by Vaughan Roberts, where he spoke about God's people in God's place under God's rule and authority, that was expressive of his kingdom, that his rule is in the hearts of people, and one day his rule will be so clearly established that there will be, in terms of Revelation 21, a new heaven and a new earth in which dwells righteousness. There will be no tears, there will be no more sorrow or sighing, there will be no more cancer, there will be no more need for trips to the emergency room, there will be no seminars on divorce recovery. There will be none of that necessary when the kingdom of God is established in its fullness. And in an encounter with Jesus, he comes to rule and reign in the lives and hearts of individuals, anticipating the day when his rule will be established in its finality. And I don't think that the picture is so much the idea of a partial reign moving to a completed reign as it is being a reign or a rule that is veiled that will eventually just become apparent to everyone. Right now, Jesus just appears to be a Galilean carpenter who lived 2,000 years ago. The Bible actually says that he is the King of the universe, that he is the sovereign Lord of creation, that he has ascended to the right hand of the Father on high, and from there he will come to judge the living and the dead. But again, our friends and neighbors just go on their merry way. There's no concept of that at all. If they're going to encounter his kingly rule, it's going to have to be in your life or in mine. You're going to have to say, well, why is it that you are so interested in Jesus? Why is it that you pay so much attention to his book? Why is it that you spend time with others who love Jesus and so on? And the answer is going to be, well, because he is the King and he has come to rule and to reign. I got out of the driver's seat some time ago, we might say, and Jesus has been driving the car of my life ever since. As opposed to a notion of Christianity whereby Jesus of Nazareth is added into a little seat somewhere in the rear of the automobile just so that we can have him as an insurance policy in case anything goes wrong. But we don't want him fiddling around with the steering wheel. We don't want him taking our lives and letting it be consecrated, Lord, to thee. We don't want him interfering with our moments and our days. We don't want them flowing in ceaseless praise. No, we'd like to keep all of that for ourselves, but we just have Jesus over here in case anything goes horribly wrong, or just in case we will need him if push comes to shove. Nobody could ever misunderstand that as being loyalty to a king. No, the kingly rule of Christ in the hearts and lives of his followers will be seen in a far more dramatic way. And that is why you will notice that he says, repent and believe the good news. The time is fulfilled. That which the prophet said has now arrived. The kingdom of God is near in me. And so I want you to repent and believe the good news. This is a phraseology that you find frequently throughout the New Testament. The apostles pick it up quickly. You remember on the day of Pentecost when at the end of his sermon, the people cry out to Peter, what should we do? He says, repent and believe the gospel. Repent and be baptized. And Jesus says the same thing. Peter had learned it well. To repent means to have a change of heart, a change of mind, and a change of direction. To repent does not mean to feel sorry. There may be sorrow in repentance, but sorrow doesn't equal repentance. To repent does not mean to feel sorry because I got found out, and if I hadn't been found out, I wouldn't be sorry. To repent means to so be encountered by the kingly rule of Jesus that the control center of our lives is turned over entirely to Him, so that all of our hopes, all of our dreams, our mind, our emotions, our business life, our family life, our sex life, our financial life, all of it under His kingly rule. By nature, it is not. Therefore, if that is to become the case, then this repentance is something that needs to happen in our lives. And the question, of course, that is inevitable when we read verses like this, when we personalize them in the silence of our own minds, as you're listening to me speak, we find ourselves inevitably saying, has there come a point in my life ever where there has been this radical change of heart and mind and direction? Well, it'll never happen on its own. It will never happen absent faith, at least not life-changing repentance. Don't misunderstand repentance as being simply a desire to get religion, to turn over a new leaf, to fix up my life. There are plenty of opportunities to do all of that. And there are plenty of books that have written that will tell you how. You can change your statistics physically. I noticed yesterday in the Wall Street, there is an opportunity now to go to the mental gym. Did you see all that stuff yesterday on the gym for your mind? And you can go there and play little games so that you can help yourself not lose your car keys in the future. It makes perfect sense to me. But there's another opportunity to change something. And I think people often come to churches and what they hear is something like this. Now, it's time for you to go out and get yourself changed. So I'd like you to change yourself and do it as quickly as you possibly can. Please. And so you think, well, that's what religion is. And I just have to fix something up and change something around. And I might as well do it at church as do it anywhere else. So let's get going. That's not what Jesus is saying. No, you see, because the repentance that involves a change of heart and mind and direction is posited, is built upon, is grounded in, is related to faith in the Lord Jesus Christ. Why would I change anything about myself in relationship to Jesus of Nazareth, a Galilean carpenter who lived 2,000 years ago? Why? Why should I? He's not around. Well, no, you see, but when I understand who Jesus is, and when I understand what Jesus accomplished when he died on the cross, that he died a death that I deserve to die because I was the one in the wrong and he wasn't, that he showed the kindness of God towards those who'd rebelled against him, when I am encountered by that, when I understand that, when I realize that he gave his all for me, then it only makes perfect sense that invaded by that transforming power in faith that I would turn away from everything that represents my own selfish agenda. That I would no longer find myself saying, well, I can do what I want. I can live with whoever I want. I can choose whatever I want. Well, of course you can, but not if you're a disciple of Jesus. Because the disciple of Jesus has no legitimacy in believing anything other than what Jesus taught. And the disciple of Jesus has no basis upon which to behave in any other way than what Jesus demands. And that's why Jesus says, here I am, the time is fulfilled, the kingdom of God is near, the king is present. Now I want you to repent and to believe the good news. And when we do, the promise of God is that we enter into life that is truly life. We make sense of life, we make sense of death. We make sense of human frailty. We make sense of things. And that, of course, is what people are trying to do one way or another. Just trying to make sense of life. Who am I? Where did I come from? Where am I going? And does it matter? What should I do as all these bits and pieces start to fall off of me, as I begin to disintegrate with age? What shall I do? How can I fix this? And if you were reading the Wall Street this week, you would have noticed that very interesting article on these architects, Mr. Arakawa and Madeline Gins, who are involved with an organization or a belief system called transhumanism. Must confess I'd never heard of it till this week. I've been fascinated by it ever since. And this was an article about this couple who design homes to prolong life, because apparently they're going to be living forever. And the reason they're going to be living forever is that transhumanism is posited on the idea that people degenerate and die in part because they live in spaces that are too comfortable. So that's why people die. So if we can just get them in uncomfortable spaces, these architects have decided, then they'll be able to live forever. There's a possibility of immortality. It's a fascinating idea, isn't it? And so according to this article, they build buildings with no doors inside. They place rooms far apart. They put windows near the ceiling or near the floor. And between rooms are sloping, bumpy, moonscape-like floors designed to throw occupants off balance. And these features, they argue, stimulate the body and the mind, and thus they prolong life. It's great, isn't it? So you're just trying to find a way to open a window in the middle of the night, but it's so high up. Where's that clasp, honey? Don't worry, you'll get it. Go ahead, bam, it comes down. Oh, hang on, I'm coming, honey, I get you. She falls over and breaks her hip. He's lying down, oh, Christ. And while there's a wee, and then now they're going, and they're looking at each other going, hey, but this is good. We're going to live forever. This is fantastic. But how can it even make it to the newspaper? Because the fact of the matter is, death is the great fear. Death is the fear of all fears. That is what everyone is afraid of. And the question is there anybody who has conquered death and made a way for me to conquer it? And Jesus stands on the stage of human history and he says, listen, the time is fulfilled. The kingdom of God is near. I want you to repent and believe the good news. John summarizes it in memorable words. For God so loved the world that he gave his only begotten son, that whosoever believes in him should not perish, but have exactly what these architects are looking for, everlasting life.
0: 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We'll hear the conclusion tomorrow. At Truth for Life, we want everyone to believe in Jesus and to enjoy everlasting life. 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We get stuck in repetitious requests. And that's where Alistair's book can help. He walks you through the Apostle Paul's heartfelt prayers for the believers in Ephesus and examines the spiritual truths that underpinned the apostles' certainty that God was working in their lives. Paul didn't pray for comfort or material provision. He prayed for believers to be strengthened by God, to have an unshakable hope, to have confidence in God's continual presence. And this book shows you how you can pray like this for the ones you love. Would you like to learn how to pray, why to pray, what to say when you pray? Download the Pray Big audiobook and the study guide for free today at truthforlife.org/praybig. And share that link with friends so you can learn to pray big together. Thanks for joining us today. You ever feel like you don't have enough talent or the right personality for God to use you? You might be surprised. Join us tomorrow to find out why. The Bible teaching of Alistair Begg is furnished by Truth for Life, where the learning is for living.
2: 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It is the Lord who goes before you. He will be with you. He will not leave you or forsake you. Do not fear or be dismayed.

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1: Unlike you and me, God doesn't look back wistfully on the past. He's not consumed by the present. He's not troubled in waiting for the future. He sees all of time as a vivid whole before his eternal gaze. He sees the creation. He sees the fall. He sees the flood. He sees the call of Abram. He sees the monarchy of Israel. He sees the exile. He sees the incarnation. He sees the early church. He sees the medieval period. He sees the Reformation. He sees the great world wars. He sees our assembly here today. None of history is lost or filed away in a dusty cabinet for God. As the psalmist says here in Psalm 90 and verse 4, for 1,000 years in your sight are like a day that has just gone by, or like a watch in the night. God is eternal. That's what the scriptures teach us again and again and again. But what does that really mean? Well, at its very core, the claim that God is eternal means that he is unbound, he is unlimited with respect to time. You and I, of course, are time-bound creatures living always between an unchangeable past and an unknowable future. That's essential to who we are in and of ourselves, but not so for God. Time is part of his creation, that which he made. And as maker of the world, he can be bound by no part of his creation. Time itself, it's part of God's creation. But his own existence, it stands above and before the creation. And so his own existence in eternity is timeless in itself.
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4: Hear the word. Reading from Ephesians 1, verses 3 through 5. Blessed be the God and Father of our Lord Jesus Christ, who hath blessed us with all spiritual blessings in heavenly places in Christ, according as he hath chosen us in him before the foundation of the world, that we should be holy and without blame before him in love, having predestinated us unto the adoption of children by Jesus Christ to himself, according to the good pleasure of his will.
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7: 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Scripture makes it clear, whatever you do, do it to the glory of God. Well, it's easy to see how studying the Bible or going to church or evangelizing
8: gives God glory, but how does, for example, working cash register, digging ditches, filing paperwork, or driving a cab, how does that glorify God? How can the tasks you do to earn a living also be acts of praise to God? Today on Grace to You, John MacArthur shows you why work is about more than earning a paycheck, much more, as he continues his study, Wisdom for the Workplace. So follow along now in 2 Thessalonians as John begins today's lesson.
6: We find ourselves in the third chapter now, verses 6 through 15, our text. And we've entitled the section, Work, a Christian Duty. Before we look at the text specifically, I felt compelled this week to do a little bit of background study and perhaps get a broader perspective of the issue of work so that we understand the context better in which Paul writes and can apply it better in our own world. We live in a culture, frankly, that has a very skewed work ethic. On the one hand, you have workaholics. On the other hand, you have lazy, idle, and loafing people who choose not to work at all. But in the middle, the great mass of people may work, but have a very wrong concept of work. I suppose we've all seen the bumper sticker sign that says, I owe, so off to work I go, which views work as a very crass thing. It sees work as mercenary. Work is simply a way to pay off your debts, to fund your lifestyle. And we've all seen those little license plate frames that have such profound philosophy. They say things like, I'd rather be fishing, I'd rather be flying, I'd rather be golfing, I'd rather be skiing, I'd rather be sailing, I'd rather be hiking, I'd rather be four-wheeling, etc., etc. In other words, whatever it is I'm doing, it certainly has no value when compared with play. We're a very infantile, adolescent kind of society. We really don't want to grow up. In fact, I saw a bumper sticker that said, he wins who dies with the most toys on the back of a BMW. All this sort of conveys the current idea that people would rather play than work, and they depreciate the value of work. Work is only the way to finance pleasure. So it's a necessary evil. It's a way to pay off the debts that you've accumulated in trying to elevate your lifestyle. Without a proper work ethic, we don't work well, we don't do quality work, we don't work with excellence, we don't do the things that ought to be done. Going back a little bit to our bumper sticker theology or philosophy, I have seen a bumper sticker that says, work fascinates me, I can sit and watch it for hours. And you've all seen the little sign that says, thank God it's Friday. I saw one that said, hard work may not kill me, but why take a chance? Now I want to know whether you have ever seen a sign on the back of a speedboat that said, I'd rather be working. Or a license plate that said, thank God it's Monday. Not likely. We really do have a warped perspective on the matter of work. Our materialistic, self-indulgent, adolescent, infantile, childlike culture has a warped view of the place and role of work. Work must be viewed as a gift from God. It is not some kind of a substandard, secondary, lesser activity which is meant to do nothing but finance pleasure. It is in itself a gift from God. You say, and in what sense is work a gift from God? I'll give you several. One, it is a means of glorifying God, our Creator, by using the skills He gave us. It is a means of glorifying God, our Creator, by using the skills He gave us. When you work with your mind and you achieve and accomplish with the skill of your thinking and your intellect, when you work with your voice and you demonstrate leadership ability and the ability to motivate and stimulate and move people and clarify issues and give directions, you are demonstrating a divinely granted skill that came to you through the Creator. When you use your hands to accomplish skillful things and do beautiful work by manual labor, when you use your strength to move things that are heavy, and when you use the facility of a delicate touch to accomplish something that is delicately beautiful, you are demonstrating the Creator's glory as it's on display through His creation. If you think a flower shows the glory of God, look at a man or look at a woman and see the majesty and the genius of the mind of God. Work, then, is a gift by which we glorify God as we demonstrate His creative genius manifest in our own body and mind and soul. Secondly, work is a gift from God because it is a means of providing value or meaning or fulfillment to life. The sense of accomplishing something. We all know that. We all know that deep soul satisfaction that we have accomplished something, that we have done something, and we've held it up and said, I've done it well. We know about the writer whose wastebasket is filled with papers folded up and thrown away because they didn't achieve the level of accomplishment that he demands of himself, and finally the masterpiece comes forth. We all know about the artist whose bin is full of canvases that didn't exactly express what he felt in his soul and saw with his eye, and finally the canvas of genius emerges. We know the student who comes to the end of his examination and knows that he's achieved the standard that must be achieved if he is to gain the degree. We know the one who performs at the highest level of skill in whatever it is that he does and therefore can stand back with pride and say, I made that, I did that, I accomplished that. That's a very fulfilling thing. We are very goal-oriented people, like God is a goal-oriented God who is always achieving His ultimate desires. And we have those dreams and goals and visions, and achieving those is all a part of being fully human in the sense that we are even in the image of God, accomplishing things beneficial and fulfilling. There's a third reason why work is a gift from God, and that is because it prevents us from idleness. It prevents us from idleness, which is spiritually very deadly. It occupies us. It keeps us busy. And as we remember the old adage that idle hands are a plaything for the devil, we understand that very well. It occupies us in meaningful tasks rather than leaving us idle to do those things which are harmful. Fourthly, work is a gift from God because it is a means of providing for the needs of life. God has given work to us as a way in which we can gain wealth, which is a way in which we can purchase our food. In an agrarian culture, work was the means of getting the food. In our culture, it's a means of getting the money to get the food, but nonetheless, it is the source of our life. God has given us food, God has given us shelter, God has given us drink and sustenance, God has given us the provision of clothing, but God has given us work as the means to acquiring all of it. So work is a noble thing by which we sustain the necessities of life. And finally, we can say work is a gift from God because it is a means of serving mankind. It is a means of serving humanity. From the person who pumps the gas at the gas station or operates the gas station or works upon the engine of the car so that it runs, he is contributing to the well-being of the individual he serves and his ability to do his job and to meet his appointments and to be with his family and to go where he wants to go, all the way to the one who builds the car in the first place, who makes transportation possible, all the way to the person who makes the roads and paves the roads and makes sure they go where they're supposed to go, and to the man who paints the signs, who enables us to get off at the right place and get back on where we're supposed to, all the way to the people working in the medical field who provide for our physical well-being, the folks who serve us food when we go out to eat or sell it to us in the market. people who teach us in school, the folks who come and take care of our yard or fix our plumbing, all of those people render a service to mankind by which his life is made more pleasing. Work is a gift from God, and even those foolish people who want only leisure want to make sure that everybody around them is working so that they can enjoy doing nothing. Sadly, I think, for many Christians, work has lost its intrinsic value. I believe that God has given you skills to be applied in a certain kind of work which uniquely geared to you will bring you satisfaction and bring God glory. Work should not lose its intrinsic value. It is not simply a means to pay your debts. It is not simply a way to fund your pleasure and to finance your joys. It is in itself valuable. It is a gift from God. Not only is work a gift from God, it is a command of God. I wonder whether we really understand that. We make a lot about the command in Exodus 20, but very often forget to emphasize the main point. You remember the command? It goes like this. 6 days you shall labor and do all your work, but the seventh day is a Sabbath or a rest for the Lord your God. We like to emphasize the Sabbath. Rarely do you hear anybody say anything about the 6 days of work. We talk about a 5-day work week in America, and some people talk about a 4-day work week. God talks about a 6-day work week. You say, is he saying that we are commanded to be on our job 6 days? No, you know how it works. You're on the job 5 days, and the 6th day you fix the house and the car and the yard, and you run all the errands, and that's work. That's all part of sustenance. The 7th day is to be devoted to the Lord. You understand then that God has commanded us to work. That is a command. 6 days you are to labor. God designs for man work. We can't have a low view of work if God has such a high view of it. I mean, it's right in there in that list with other things like, you shall have no other gods before me. You shall not make for yourself an idol. It's in there with, you shall not take the name of the Lord your God in vain. Pretty serious list. It's one of those things we owe to God. Work. He gave us the gift of work. We owe him the use of the gift he gave. And I really believe that your vocation should suit you and the way God has designed you so that it is satisfying and fulfilling. And I believe if you're living in the will of God, God will provide that expression of his giftedness in you. You cannot have a low view of work when you understand that it is a gift from God and that it is a command of God. Furthermore, you can't have a low view of work when you understand that God has even given us the example of work. The greatest worker in the universe is God. The truth of the matter is, if he ever took a day off, we'd all be done. God is a worker. Scripture talks about the work of God, the works of God. Often the Bible describes his works, and I suppose you could sum them up maybe with 5 categories. Whenever you see in Scripture the work of God, it usually falls into these categories. 1, the work of creation. God is a worker, and he worked in creation, and there's still a sense in which he continues to procreate that creation. And there may even be an ongoing creative work, as the Lord Jesus said he was going to heaven to prepare a place for us. So God is the creator, and that's one category of his work. Secondly, he is the controller, and he continues in the preservation of all that he has created. He upholds it by the word of his power. And so God works in preservation, sustaining everything. The reason that little tiny atoms don't fly apart isn't because there is some glue in them that can be identified. The scientists can't identify it. What it is the power of God. God has to hold them together, and he does that by his sustaining power. That's his work. We see also the work of God in providence. God's work can be seen in providence as he orchestrates all of the various factors of his entire universe to accomplish his purpose sovereignly. Occasionally, we see God's work in miraculous ways. The category of miracle, where God suspends natural law and does something that has no natural explanation. And then the last two, we see God's work in judgment and God's work in redemption. God is a worker. He works in creation. He works in controlling and sustaining his universe. He works in providence and miracle, and he works in judgment, and he works in redemption. God is a worker. Furthermore, Jesus is a worker. Jesus, we would expect being a worker because he is God, and he said himself in John 9:4, I must work the works of him who sent me. In John 4:34, he said it was his food to do the will of him who sent me and to accomplish his work. And in John 5:17, he said, my Father is working still, and I am working. Jesus Christ is right now doing a redeeming work in the hearts of people across the world. He's doing the work of building his church. He's doing the work of sitting at the right hand of the Father and sustaining his church through his high priestly intercession. He's doing the work of preparing a place for us. He's doing a work of dispatching angels to be ministering spirits to his church. He's doing the work of indwelling and energizing his people. He's doing all these things and will continue until the work of the final redemption of the universe. And even then, he will work forever and ever in enterprises divine, as will you and I, praising and glorifying and serving God for all eternity. You cannot have a low view of work when you understand Jesus is a worker and God is a worker and work is commanded and work is a gift from God. Now somebody's going to jump in and say, now wait a minute. Isn't work a result of the curse? Well, let's go back to Genesis and find out. Don't we work because we were cursed? I mean, if there had never been a fall, wouldn't we just be playing around in the garden? We wouldn't be working, would we? Well, let's find out. Genesis chapter 3, verse 17. To Adam, God said, because you have listened to the voice of your wife. It's not always a good thing to do, man. That's in the Bible. I mean, I didn't say that. Well, let's go back to Genesis and find out.

eat from. In other words, because you've sinned, watch this, cursed is the ground because of you. So in toil you shall eat of it all the days of your life. Both thorns and thistles it shall grow for you, and you will eat the plants of the field. By the sweat of your face you shall eat bread till you return to the ground. Some would read that and say, well, seems like toil and sweat and work is a result of a cursed earth, and so that work is the product of the fall. It's not true. Go back to Genesis chapter 2. Genesis chapter 2, verse 15. Before the fall, the Lord God took the man and put him into the Garden of Eden to cultivate it and keep it. That's work. This is noble work, exalted work, work of a man unstained with sin, work on an earth unstained with sin. Somebody put it this way, God designed man to be a gardener, but the fall made him a farmer. I don't know that that quite says it, but that's close. God designed man simply to care for it, to reap its benefits, to harvest it, as it were, to enjoy it, to make it flourish. Then the fall caused thorns and thistles and briars and weeds to make it difficult. The fall did not invent work, didn't introduce work, it just cursed it. Always man was designed to be a worker because he was made in the image of God. Go back to chapter 1 of Genesis, verse 26. Then God said, let us make man in our image, according to our likeness. Go down to verse 27. And God created man in his image. In the image of God, he created him. Male and female, he created them. Now, it's pretty clear there, verse 26 and 27, that we're talking about the image of God. But how is the image of God to be defined? And theologians have debated this since the go. This is an age-old discussion. But it seems to me that there's a simple answer to this initially. If God says in verse 26, let's make man in our image, and in verse 27, and God made man in his image, what comes between those two things should somehow define that image. And what does it say? Let them rule over the fish of the sea, over the birds of the air, and over the cattle, over all the earth, and over every creeping thing that creeps on the earth. What is the image of God? What does it mean to be created in the image of God? It means that man is given dominion, authority, rule. He is given the responsibility to care for and to use all the rest of the creation. All of it. It was all there for him to enjoy, to smell and to touch and to eat and to prepare for others. There was work involved in dominion. There was work involved in ruling and tending to all of these creatures. It's not a kind of work we can understand, really, because we don't know the kind of work that Adam did then, because we don't know what it is to live in an uncursed world, right? But it was nonetheless his job, it says in 2:15, to cultivate, to tend, to care for, to nurture into flourishing the earth. And that the image of God in him was that he would be a worker, like God was a worker. Just as the Trinity is involved in ruling and authority and dominion and tending and caring for this whole creation, man is as well to work in harnessing, as it were, the wonders of all of this creation for his own joy and goodness. So work wasn't initiated by the fall. It was just cursed. It became a burden. It is now a punishment, just like women having pain in childbearing. There would have been children prior to the fall. There would have been children, no question about that. But there wouldn't have been any pain in having them. The fall didn't introduce childbearing, it just brought the pain into it. And there was work before the fall. The fall didn't introduce work, it just brought the pain to it. But there's still a benefit. Even with the pain, a baby is a joy.
And even with the pain, the product of the work is a joy.

0: Boy, even with the pain, the baby can be to the glory of God. Even with the pain, the work can be to the glory of God, and it should be. So work neither began nor ceased with the fall. It just took a different shape. It became a curse rather than an unmitigated blessing. Now, follow this. As Christians, then, we, by the power of Christ operating in our lives, have the opportunity to elevate work back to its point of dignity. That is why the Apostle Paul wrote to the Ephesians and the Colossians, Ephesians 6, Colossians 3, and said, in your work, do it unto the Lord and not to men. Ephesians 6, 5 to 9, and then over Colossians chapter 3. Do your work as unto the Lord. It is a product. It is a result of a spirit-filled life. And the Christian, just like we can bring the dignity back into marriage, can bring dignity back into work. And we can see it for what it is, a gift of God, a means to glorifying God, a means to having value and significance and fulfillment in life, a means to keeping us away from sin, a means to providing our needs and serving mankind. We restore the dignity and the glory, as it were, to work. We take it out of the category of being a drudgery or a mercenary means by which we finance our pleasure. We make work valuable to God and to us and our family and others. The biblical viewpoint is the viewpoint that we must have. Human work is a part of the divine plan for history, but only Christians really understand its true glory, because we do it as unto the Lord and not unto men. We have to regard work then as a creation mandate, as a component of the image of God, as a natural law invested with inherent dignity. It's just God's way for man. It's our part in the creation. And we can do it to His praise. Father, we thank You this morning for Your word to us, and what a reminder it is of the wonderful responsibilities that You give us in our work to glorify You. May we see it as You see it. And may we work gladly as a part of a creation mandate, and more than that, a recreation mandate as Christians, doing everything we do not to please men, but to please the Lord Jesus Christ. Doing what we do is a way to glorify You, to put our skills on display, the things You've given us by Your creative power. Doing what we do is a way to fulfill our life and benefit our family and the world around us. Doing what we do is a means of keeping us apart from idleness, which leads to sin. Give us back the dignity of work. Give us back the honor of that creative intention when You put man in the garden to cultivate and till it and to rule it. May we work 6 days, and may the fruit of our labor be pleasing to You, that we might enjoy the rest of days like this. For Christ's sake, amen.
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5: Jesus, was He wrong? This is Ken Ham, editor of the apologetic series of books for kids, The Answers Books for Kids. Jesus once said, "From the beginning of creation, God made them male and female." Notice Jesus said, "From the beginning of creation," not millions of years after the beginning. You see, if you believe the universe is billions of years old, then we were created billions of years after the beginning, and that means Jesus was in error when He said we were created at the beginning. But Jesus is God, and the Bible tells us God doesn't lie. If Jesus lied about the age of the earth, how can we believe anything He said? Instead of trying to fit man's ideas into the Bible, we need to start with God's Word. The universe, it's young.
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7: Psalm 46, 1 through 3. God is our refuge and strength, a very present help in trouble. Therefore, we will not fear, though the earth gives way, though the mountains be moved into the heart of the sea, though its waters roar and foam, though the mountains tremble at its swell.

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1: The story itself really revolves around three characters. There are lepers who are blessed beyond measure and then think only of themselves. There's the king who hears the good news and then doubts it. And then there's this captain who resolutely refused to believe.
2: Welcome to Open the Bible with Pastor Colin Smith. I'm Steve Hiller. Glad that you're listening today. And, you know, you may have heard us say sometime on the program that the gospel is good news. And we're going to look at a story that has some good news in it today, Colin. And how we respond to good news, well, it's not universal across the board. People respond in different ways. For the person who maybe has heard the gospel and they're not really sure how to respond, how might today's program be helpful?
3: Well, we said at the top of the program that there really are three characters in the story that we're looking at today. And I think the challenge is, which one do you identify with? They're very, very different. I mean, there is a captain in this story who refuses to believe. Now, there'll be some people who are listening to the program today who have heard the gospel, and you know that this is your reality. You simply refuse to believe it. You have many friends who are Christians, but you've taken your stand that this I do not believe. Well, I really hope and pray that as you listen to the Word of God on the program today, that you're going to move from that, that you're going to see that that is a position that nobody ultimately wants to remain in, and that you will come to open your mind and your heart. Then there's another character in this story who hears good news and then just doubts it, and so does not get the benefit that could be his. Oh, there's so much that you're missing out on if that's you. What I want you to see today is that those who believed and received the good news entered into the most marvelous blessing and then were able to share it with others. And I hope that this story about three people in very different positions will bring us to the place where we make a believing response to the gospel, the good news of the Lord Jesus Christ.
2: Well, let's look at this together. From 2 Kings chapter 7, we begin a message called, God Will Bless Us. Here is Pastor Colin.
1: This is the last message in our series on the life of Elisha, and we have a marvelous story today to end this series. Now, the background to the story we're looking at today begins in 2 Kings chapter 6 and verse 24, where we read that afterward, Ben-Hadad, king of Syria, mustered his entire army and went up and besieged Samaria. Afterward. Well, after what? The answer is after God had blessed the king of Syria. You remember that the king of Syria's commander, a man by the name of Naaman, was wonderfully, miraculously healed of leprosy by the Lord. You remember that the king of Syria's troops were led into Samaria, where they were delivered into the hands of the king of Israel, and he gave them a feast and then sent them home without any harm coming to them at all. So the king of Syria had been greatly blessed. We've seen that in this series. But his response to the kindness he received was to muster an entire army to besiege Samaria. Now, this was something new. We've seen in this series that previously the king of Syria's tactics had been to send raiding parties, bands of raiders over the border. And last week we saw that after the failed attempt to arrest Elisha, that these raiding parties ceased. But then afterward, we're now being told, the king of Syria embarked on a new plan. And his new plan was total war. Everything he had was thrown into a single campaign. He mustered his entire army and went up and besieged Samaria. Now, the tactic in a siege, of course, was to form a camp around the walls of an entire city. So no one could get into the city, and no one could come out from the city. And when there was a siege, of course, it wasn't long before food was in short supply. And you don't need a degree in economics to know that when supplies are low, prices go up. And so we're told in chapter 6 and verse 25 that there was a great famine in Samaria as they besieged it until a donkey's head was sold for 80 shekels of silver. Now, there's not a whole lot of meat on a donkey's head. And if you had one, you wouldn't particularly want to eat it. But these people were absolutely desperate. And the currency had collapsed completely. Well, in any disaster, people look for someone to blame. And the king of Israel put the blame on the prophet Elisha. Notice chapter 6 and verse 31. The king said, "May God do so to me and more also if the head of Elisha, the son of Shaphat, remains on his shoulders today." So remember that we saw Elisha had saved the king's life many times. But now the king is vowing to take the life of Elisha, and he sends an executioner to carry out his command. So, I mean, you really have to feel for Elisha, don't you? I mean, last week, there was an enemy king sending a whole army to arrest him. And now this week in the story, we're seeing that his own king is sending an executioner to kill him. The sinful heart is hostile toward God. And that hostility of the sinful heart may sometimes be covered over by a certain civility, but we should never be surprised if the hostility of the sinful human heart spills over onto the people of God. Jesus said, "If the world hates you, remember that it hated me first." Well, God revealed to Elisha the prophet that the executioner was coming. He was sitting in his house with the elders all around him. And he said to them, chapter 6 and verse 32, "Do you see how this murderer," he's referring to the king, "has sent to take off my head? Look, when the messenger comes, shut the door and hold the door fast against him. Is not the sound of his master's feet behind him?" Now, of course, the executioner's master was the king himself. And Elisha says, "Now, when the executioner comes, you hold the door against him. Don't let him in. Hold the door fast, because the king himself is coming immediately behind the executioner." Now, why was the king coming after the executioner he had sent? Was he following him because he had changed his mind in regards to this murderous command? Or was he following him in order to make sure that his command was actually carried out? We're not told. But what we know is that the king caught up with the executioner, and so now there is a confrontation, a standoff, if you like, at the door of Elisha's house. Try and picture this. On one side, standing in the doorway of Elisha's house, you have Elisha, and around him, you have the elders. And then outside, you have the king. You have the executioner who he has sent. And then you have another man, very important in this story, a man who is described here as the captain. Verse 2 of chapter 7. "The captain on whose hand the king leaned." The captain, in other words, was the king's chief advisor. He was the person that the king looked to guide him in all of his decisions. And so here you have this confrontation, and in this dramatic moment, Elisha makes the most amazing prophecy. Chapter 7 and verse 1. "Hear the word of the Lord. Thus says the Lord, Tomorrow about this time, a seah of fine flour shall be sold for a shekel, and two seahs of barley for a shekel at the gate of Samaria. Simply translated, God says there will be plenty of food tomorrow. And notice, Elisha emphasizes this is the word of God. Twice he says, hear the word of the Lord. Thus says the Lord. Now, when the king hears this astonishing prophecy, he postpones the execution. An abundance of food at the city gates tomorrow? Well, let's at least wait and see. But the captain, the man on whose hand the king relied, was not at all impressed. I expect that he thought that Elisha was simply making this up to try and buy some time and postpone his own execution. And so we read, chapter 7 and verse 2, that the captain said to the man of God, if the Lord himself should make windows in heaven, could this thing be? There's real cynicism there. And you see what he's saying. Elisha, you're telling us that there's going to be an abundance of food in this famine-struck city tomorrow? How could any rational person believe what you are saying? What you're saying is something that even God himself couldn't do. And he defies and blasphemes the name of Almighty God. And he refuses to believe. And Elisha said to him, you shall see it with your own eyes, but you shall not eat of it. Now, that's the background to the story. And the story itself really revolves around three characters.
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1: The story itself really revolves around three characters. There are lepers who are blessed beyond measure and then think only of themselves. There's the king who hears the good news and then doubts it. And then there's this captain who resolutely refused to believe. And I think that all of us in the service here today will be able to identify with one of these characters. And I want us to learn from them this morning how we should respond to the good news of the mercy of God in and through our Lord Jesus Christ. So first in this story, then, we have lepers who thought only of themselves. Chapter 7 and verse 3. Now there were four men who were lepers at the entrance to the gate. And they said to one another, why are we sitting here until we die? So you have the picture, you have a walled city that is under siege. There's some no man's land around the walls of the city. And then further out, you have this vast army forming a great circle around the entire city. And just outside the gates, you have here four lepers. I mean, talk about being between a rock and a hard place. Behind them is the city where people are starving. And in front of them, a vast enemy army. And they begin to evaluate their options. What can we do? They say to each other, why are we sitting here until we die? We just sit here. We're going to die quite soon. Let's go over to the enemy camp and let's surrender to them. When we surrender, they might kill us, but we're no worse off then. If they kill us, then we die. but there is just a chance that they might spare us and then that we might live. And so they decide to go. I want you to try and picture this. Four lepers in no doubt ragged clothing. And we're told it's twilight. And they're walking in the twilight over the no man's land towards the enemy camp. And what they didn't know was that God had already stepped in. Chapter 7 and verse 6, "For the Lord had made the army of the Syrians hear the sound of chariots and of horses, the sound of a great army, so that they said to one another, 'Behold, the king of Israel has hired against us the kings of the Hittites and the kings of Egypt to come against us.'" God caused them to hear a terrifying noise. And as they hear this terrifying noise, they simply assume that another army is coming from behind to attack them. Maybe it's the Hittites, maybe it's the Egyptians, maybe it's both. But whoever it is, the sheer noise that we're hearing indicates that it's such a vast army, overwhelmingly greater than our numbers, and therefore we are not waiting to find out. We are out of here. And they flee and they abandon the camp in their haste to retreat. And now here are the four lepers, and they're walking towards the camp. And the nearer they get to the tents, the more curious they become, because it's all so quiet. How can so many people be making so little noise? They get to the first tent and they look inside. There's nobody there. But there's a whole stash of food and drink, and these lepers are starving. They're hungry. And this might be the last meal before their execution. And so they grab the food and they absolutely tear into it. Of course, they fear being discovered at any moment, but nobody comes. And eventually they decide to take a look at the next tent. There's nobody there either. And slowly they realize that the enemy has entirely abandoned the camp. And so here they are, just four lepers with the supplies of an entire army. I mean, I picture them high-fiving each other. Can you imagine this? They can't get over it. Eating and drinking and dancing and laughing. And this must have gone on well into the night, because we're told, verse 8, that they carried off silver and gold and clothing and went and hid them. And then they came back and entered another tent and carried off things from it and went and hid them. You get the picture. What they found in these tents, you see, was not only food. They found silver. They found gold. Of course they did, because all of the army had to be paid. They'd been paid every week as they continued the siege. And there's nothing very much for them to spend their money on. So what are they doing? They're simply saving it up in the tents in order to take it home for their wives and their children when they return at the end of the campaign. Well, here are these men. They've found not only an abundant supply of food, but they've stumbled on a fortune. And so they're taking the silver and the gold. They're going out into the trees. They're each digging a hole in order to build a stash of treasure that they will be able to come back to. This is the opportunity of a lifetime. And at some point late into the night, they collapse in a heap, falling down exhausted. What a day. But although they're exhausted, they can't sleep. Verse 9, they said to one another, "We are not doing right. This day is a day of good news. And if we are silent and wait until the morning light, punishment will overtake us. Now therefore come, let us go and tell the king's household." You see what they're saying? This is a day of the most glorious good news for us. Now, what will the king say if we keep this good news to ourselves? So now, by the light of the moon, deep into the night, the lepers walk back across the no man's land and they tell the good news to the gatekeepers. And the gatekeepers tell the good news to the king's servants. And the king's servants waken up the king, and they tell the good news to him. And that leads us to the king's response. Because when the king heard the good news, he doubted the word of God. Verse 12, and the king rose in the night and said to his servants, I will tell you what the Syrians have done to us. They know that we are hungry, therefore they have gone out of the camp to hide themselves in the open country, thinking, when they come out of the city, we shall take them alive and get into the city. Now remember that the king had heard the word of God, the promise of God's provision directly from the mouth of Elisha the prophet. Tomorrow at this time, an abundance of food. And the sun had not yet risen on this glorious new day, but already the promised provision had been made. An abundant supply of food, sufficient for all the people, was freely available just outside the city walls. All the people had to do was to go and get it. But the king does not believe the good news. He thinks this is a trick. I know what these Syrians are up to. They're hiding in the bushes. They want to lure us out of the city and then they will destroy us. I'm not falling for that. I'm no fool. And the king is supremely confident about his own judgment here. I will tell you what the Syrians have done to us. Now, friends, what we have here is the remarkable story not only of how God wonderfully supplied food and thereby delivered on what he had promised, but also the equally wonderful story of how God overcame all the barriers that stood in the way of the people actually receiving this provision that God had made. The first barrier, of course, was the selfishness of the lepers. And now we have the second barrier, which is the unbelief of the king.
2: 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Our message is called God Will Bless Us, part of a larger series as we look at some of the stories from the life of Elisha called In God We Trust. 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And as you give a gift of any amount this month, we want to send you a copy of Lincoln's Daily Devotional. And Colin, tell us about this book.
3: Well, the first thing that's absolutely fascinating to me is that Abraham Lincoln had and used a devotional. He read scripture and had it in his mind and in his heart. And I discovered this because a friend of mine a while ago gave me an early edition of the actual devotional that Abraham Lincoln used. And it's brilliant. It lays out each day a verse or two of scripture. They're organized topically around a month, and they go through the experience of a Christian believer, our joys, our sorrows, our temptations, and of course, our final hope and blessedness. I was absolutely thrilled to discover that all these years ago, Abraham Lincoln was reading and meditating on a verse of scripture each day. And then I discovered that the book's been reprinted, and it's been beautifully reproduced. And so, Steve, it's a joy to make this available to folks. It's in the Old King James Version, which, of course, is so beautiful in the way that it expresses the Word of God. I found this just to be very wonderful and rich. I think people will treasure having a copy of the devotional that Abraham Lincoln himself used to meditate on the Word of God.
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4: Wives, submit yourself to your husbands. I don't like that. Well, either there's something wrong with the author of Scripture, or what? I say when you read through the Bible and you come upon a text that bothers you, you don't have to just be paralyzed and stop there and stay there forever. You know, move on, but mark it. And I say, if you find a passage you don't understand, put a red mark next to it. And then later on, come back and focus on those red marks. Say, here's a portion of Scripture I don't understand. I'm going to devote special attention to trying to understand these passages that are difficult.